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0: 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This radio program is a ministry outreach of the pastor and the people of the Gethsemane Baptist Church of Greenville, South Carolina. Pastor Philip Lovell invites you to enjoy the teaching ministry of Pastor Emeritus Dr. Ron Gatlin. And now here's Pastor Gatlin.
1: Welcome to the Voice of Gethsemane. This is Ron Gatlin of the Gethsemane Baptist Church of Greenville, South Carolina. And we welcome you to our program tonight. Thank you so much for being with us. Please take your Bible and open your Bible to the book of 1 Corinthians chapter 15. This is the resurrection chapter. Before we look at the resurrection tonight, let's take a look at the last verse in the chapter. 1 Corinthians chapter 15, verse 58. Be steadfast, unmovable, always abounding in the work of the Lord. For as much as you know that your labor is not in vain in the Lord. Let's pray. Dear Lord, thank you for your word. And thank you for the gospel. And I pray tonight, Father, that you might speak to us through the written word of God. Help me as I preach and teach. Help me to honor your name. And Lord, help me to rightly divide the word of truth. In Christ's name we ask it. Amen. Years ago, when I was young, I was a Dallas Cowboys fan. They were my team. I suppose the glory years of the Cowboys were back in the 1980s. Back in the 80s, it was a really rough year for the Cowboys. It was Sunday afternoon in Texas Stadium. At that time, the Dallas Cowboys were doing their best to stay in the race for the playoffs. And there was a Cowboy fan who thought he would encourage his home team. And so he made this homemade banner. And he opened the banner on the 50-yard line. He held up a white bed sheet with huge red letters. And the banner read these words: "The opera ain't over till the fat lady sings." Now that's bad English, but that's good advice. That was his way of saying, we're hanging in there. We're not giving up. Don't count us out yet. The opera ain't over. Have you ever noticed today how people quit early? It seems to be over. It looks hopeless. And some people see no need to continue, and so they quit. They quit early. And I suppose one of the easiest things in this world to do is to quit. Notice what it says in this verse, verse 58. It says, "Be ye steadfast, unmovable." Now look at that word, steadfast. You know what it means? It means fixed, firm, steadfast, steady, unwavering, constant. So Paul says, be steadfast, unmovable. In the late 70s, some folks couldn't believe that Larry Bird could play basketball in the NBA. He couldn't run and he couldn't jump. But Larry Bird became one of the greatest basketball players of all time. He made up for his weaknesses with his passing and his shooting. He was steadfast in his desire to be a good basketball player. Be steadfast, unmovable. You know, when God is involved, anything can happen. You can't always listen to the Gallup poll, because the Gallup poll is not always right. When God is involved, things happen. Anything can happen. When God is involved, Red Seas split. They divide. We find that great story in Exodus chapter 14. A wonderful story. God's people were actually trapped at the brink of the Red Sea. The Red Sea was in front of them, Pharaoh's army was behind them. They had the wilderness on both sides. They were hemmed in. They were trapped. And God split that Red Sea right down the middle. There was a wall of water on the right, a wall of water on the left, and they walked across the Red Sea on dry ground, all 2 million Jewish people.

against Goliath. And the giant fell to the ground. You see, when God is involved, miracles happen. When God is involved, people walk out of a fiery furnace alive and well. What a story that was in Daniel chapter 3. Shadrach, Meshach, and Abednego on the plain of Dura. They were there with thousands of people. And there was a special ceremony, a special service. And Nebuchadnezzar made it very clear, when the music is played, you bow down and worship this image. These three men couldn't do that. It was against their religion. It was against their faith. It was against everything they'd learned and everything they knew. So the music was played and thousands of people bowed down except for Shadrach, Meshach, and Abednego. Now you know the rest of the story. They were thrown into the midst of a burning fiery furnace. And of course you find the king looking into the furnace. He didn't see three, he saw four. And the form of the fourth was like the Son of God. And you find in the passage that all three Hebrew children walk out of the fiery furnace alive and well. You see, when God is involved, things like that happen. When God is involved, people walk out of a lion's den alive. When God is involved, miracles happen. When God is involved, five loaves and two fishes feed a crowd of thousands of people. Don't even think in terms of this is the way things will turn out, because you don't know. So again, the message tonight, very simple message from this resurrection chapter. Don't give up. Don't quit. Don't throw in the towel and walk away. Keep plugging away. Keep trusting the Lord. The opera ain't over. Now let me take you back to the first part of the chapter, 1 Corinthians chapter 15, that's where we are, and this is quite a chapter. This chapter is about the resurrection. Let me share an illustration that you may have heard before about the great Houdini. And Houdini was an escape artist. He was called the greatest escape artist of all time. He died in the year 1926. And it seemed there was no possible way to imprison Harry Houdini. I mean, he got out of everything and anything. They would put him in the best jails and he would be out in a few moments. They would put him in handcuffs and the handcuffs would fall away. They would put him in a canvas bag and sew it up, and somehow, some way, Harry Houdini would get out of that canvas bag. They would rivet him in a huge milk can, and he would escape. He was sealed in a boiler and welded in. And believe it or not, he escaped from that boiler. He was put in a closed coffin, wrapped in chains, dumped in a river, and somehow, some way, Harry Houdini escaped. He had the mind of a genius, someone said. Somebody said that man, Houdini, could escape from anything but our memory. In October of 1926, he died. Before he died, he had experimented in contacting the dead. And he'd wondered if anybody could escape from physical death. He had a plan. He gave his wife a secret code word. And this is what he said. He said, "On my birthday, I will try my best to contact you. Be ready." The first year she waited, she lit a candle. She sat in front of his picture. Nothing happened.
She did the same thing the second

0: year, and the third year, and the fourth year, and the fifth year. And she kept doing it year after year after year until the 10th year. Nothing happened. After the 10th year, she extinguished the candle and never tried again. Death held Harry Houdini. That's one thing he did not escape. Now think with me about the resurrection of Christ. Jesus went into a tomb, and after 3 days he walked out, leaving his grave clothes behind. Jesus did what Houdini could not do. Now the question tonight is this. What if Jesus had not risen from the dead? What if the resurrection had never taken place? What if it was just a story, just a myth? Actually, we find the answer here in these verses. Six tragic things would be true if the resurrection never happened. First of all, number one, our preaching would be pointless. Look at verse 14. And if Christ be not risen, then is our preaching vain, and your faith is also vain. In other words, why bother? Preaching would be a vain thing if we don't have a living Savior. There's no good news. There's nothing to preach about. And by the way, a church that does not believe in the resurrection is not a church. We're talking about the pillar and ground of truth, the resurrection of Christ. A preacher who does not believe in the resurrection is not a preacher. He's a fake. He's a phony. Every liberal preacher who does not believe in the resurrection of Christ should go out and get an honest job. Now, second thing would be true if the resurrection never happened. Faith would be foolish. Look at verse 14. And if Christ be not risen, then is our preaching vain, and your faith is also vain. Faith in a dead Messiah is foolishness. A dead man can't save anyone. We're out of time. I wish we could go on. We'll try to finish this later. May God bless you. This is Pastor Ron Gatlin, and this has been the Voice of Gethsemane.
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1: How do you do? Telling the truth seems optional to many people these days. Why tell the truth when a lie will do nicely? The man in this story discovered that lying can cost dearly, more than he wanted to pay. Lying took him to a place he didn't want to be, and kept him longer than he wanted to stay. But there he learned the truth that set him free, when his heart and mind and life were unshackled.

0: Hello?
1: Mike, I'm in trouble. Can you come over?
0: Oh, man. That's a two-hour drive, Ned. I've got a heavy date tonight.
1: You don't get it, man. I'm close to dying.
0: What's going on?
1: My life is ruined. I gotta talk to somebody or I'll kill myself.
0: All right. I'll be there as soon as I can. So, what's the emergency?
2: Me and my roommate got arrested for burglary.
0: You and Butch? Burglars?
2: Yeah, we broke into frat houses, stole some stereos and stuff.
0: Why?
2: Never mind that. It's done.
0: Well, that can help you get out of this.
2: No, he can't. I'm afraid Butch is going to testify against me, say it was my doing.
0: You talked to him?
2: Not yet, but my girlfriend arranged a meeting tomorrow. Maybe I can bribe him not to testify. I want you to go with me.
3: 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The doors have never closed, and Pacific Garden Mission, known as the Old Lighthouse in Chicago, still rescues the perishing. Thanks to friends who send financial gifts, the mission provides shelter to hundreds of men, women, and children each night. Meals, fresh clothing, counseling, and classes are given without charge, all to help the homeless rebuild their lives. But the greatest help of all comes from the hand that never fails to save. In the end, his help is all they need. Grasping that truth is what this program is all about. Now for broadcast around the earth, here is episode number 3712 in the series Unshackled, the program that makes you face yourself and think.
2: You stay here, Mike. Hey, Butch, over here.
4: What's up, man?
2: So you think you're gonna lay it on me, huh?
4: You gonna do something about it?
0: Ned, stop it! That's not the way to do it! Stop!
2: I showed him. Come on, let's go!
0: Ned, you can't just leave him there. He could be hurt really bad.
2: Come on, let's go, I said. Don't you tell anyone about this, you hear?
3: The truth will come out, they say. And the man in our story would learn that lesson the hard way. He was a junior in college when he had to choose between turning in his brother and turning off his conscience. This is the story of how he chose and where it led. It's the true testimony of Michael Swiger, right now on Unshackled.
5: Until I was 17, I led a charmed life. Went to parochial schools, achieved honor academically, captain of the football and track teams in high school. Elected president of the class, and chosen as a prom prince for homecoming. I seemed to have everything I wanted. Then, senior year, in the fifth game of the season, I tore the ligaments and cartilage in my knee and needed reconstructive surgery. I was despondent the day my brother Ned came to see me.
2: Hey, man, you still malingering?
0: I am so sick of being laid up.
2: How many more times are they gonna cut on you?
0: Till they get it right, I guess.
2: You won't be playing football again. One of the top running backs in the state.
0: Yeah, I was recruited by schools around the country, but all that's over now. All my dreams gone up in smoke.
2: You did pretty good for your size, Mike.
0: Yeah, some consolation that is. Why did this happen to me?
5: I missed three quarters of my senior year, but graduated in 1986 and started college at Case Western Reserve in the fall. I was unprepared academically and emotionally. Mine is an Italian family with lots of relatives and commotion. I went home for fall break and nobody was around, my parents nor my three brothers or grandmothers. I called my uncle to see if they were there.
6: Mike, your mother's in the hospital.
0: The hospital? Why?
6: Well, she had to have a kidney removed. She has cancer.
0: How come nobody told me?
6: Well, they didn't want you to be upset before you had to take your midterm exams.
0: That's lousy. Why is all of this happening to us?
5: Mother survived, but all that I had heard about God throughout my life didn't. My belief in God was mortally wounded. Another knee operation that summer didn't help. Sophomore year brought more blows. My grandmother died just before Thanksgiving, and I began drinking heavily with my fraternity brothers. In the spring, my other grandmother also died. I was holding her hands when it happened. I felt like God hated me, so I hated him back. Being on the debate team, I argued with anybody who professed to be Christian. In that kind of spiritual rebellion, I went with my brother the day he fought with his roommate and left him lying there. We fled the scene, and later I learned that the guy died. It all seemed like a nightmare. I was devastated, but I couldn't talk with anyone about it, not even my brother. Within a week, the police questioned me.
3: Where were you on June 17th?
0: I was at work.
3: Any idea what your brother was doing on that day?
0: I have no idea.

0: future. I thought the police investigation was over and I'd never be questioned by them again.
1: How soon can we have the wedding?
2: How about December?
1: Think it'll take that long to persuade your parents?
2: It's not a problem, Mike. They like you.
1: They don't know any better.
2: Stop that.
1: Let's get married sooner.
2: Afraid I'll find out what a rogue you are?
1: How'd you guess?
2: What church should we be married in?
1: Oh, pity it has to be in church. God and I don't have much in common, Susan.
0: I started working as a co-op engineer flying around the country. In October, I came home and a police car followed me into the driveway. I walked back to find out what he wanted, and he flung open his door and pumped a shotgun against my forehead, yelling, "Freeze!" Police swarmed from everywhere, from behind trees, neighboring houses. More than 20 came to arrest me, while only one went to arrest my brother, though he's a bigger man. They had confused us in the paperwork. They took me to city jail.
3: All right, you got 30 seconds to make the decision of your life. You can be a witness, or you can be a defendant. Choose right now, because your brother already confessed. So you might as well save yourself and cooperate with us.
1: I don't know what you're talking about.
0: My brother had never confessed to anything in his life, so I knew they were lying. He was in law school, and our father was a four-term county commissioner. Knowing the media frenzy would hurt Susan's family and mine, I prayed, "Oh God, let me die of a heart attack." But again, he failed me. In the county jail in Pennsylvania, they announced a Bible study, and I went just to get out of my cell. The preacher taught about Jesus meeting the woman at the well, but my thoughts were elsewhere. The following week, in the Ohio County Jail, I went to a Bible study just because they promised to give us a candy bar. That man also talked about the woman at the well. This time, the message got my attention.
4: Jesus knew all about that woman, and he knows all about you, too. You can't hide the truth from Jesus. He's Emmanuel, God with us. The Bible tells us in Psalm 139 that he knew us before we were formed in our mother's womb. God knows the pain and disappointments you've experienced in life. He also knows your every nasty thought, every vile deed. Even so, Jesus Christ, the Son of God, volunteered to go to the cross and pay the penalty of death and hell for your sins. Now, you may think you're innocent, or you may want to convince others that you're innocent, but you're a guilty sinner. The Bible says in Romans chapter 3 that we're all sinners. For there is none righteous, no, not one. And then in chapter 6, the Bible says, "For the wages of sin is death, but the gift of God is eternal life through Jesus Christ our Lord." So if you die without repenting of your sins and asking God to save you, you'll spend eternity in hell. But Jesus, the righteous and only begotten Son of God, came to pay that penalty for you. He gave his life on the cross for the woman at the well, and for you, and for me, because there was no other way for us to be saved from hell.
0: I was so mad listening to him call me a sinner that I went back to my cell, got out the Bible I had never opened, and looked in the index for woman at the well. Nothing. I knew enough about the Bible to know that Jesus was in the New Testament, so I started reading Matthew. By the time I got to John chapter 4 and the woman at the well, God's word had exposed and convicted my wicked heart of darkness. The next week, sorely convicted, I went back to the Bible study.
4: For God so loved the world that he gave his only begotten Son, that whosoever believeth in him should not perish, but have everlasting life. That's God's judgment poured out on Jesus Christ to pay for our sins, but it's also God's grace. He offers us forgiveness and eternal life through his Son. Guys, all you have to do is repent and ask God to save you. Now, perhaps some of you men shouldn't even be here, but if you're wearing an orange jumpsuit, your life's a mess. And apart from Jesus Christ, you cannot ever get your life together. God has given you that opportunity right now. Come up here and receive God's grace through faith in his Son. The Bible says,

0: For by grace are ye saved through faith, and that not of yourselves. It is the gift of God, not of works, lest any man should boast.
1: I didn't go forward, but later that day, I got down on my knees in my cell.
2: God, I've made a disaster of my life. I've done terrible sins. I'm so sorry for rejecting you and some of the awful things I've thought and said. Please forgive me, God. I believe Jesus Christ died on the cross for me, and I believe he rose from the dead. I deserve to go to hell, but I give my life to you to use as you see fit. Please save me, Jesus. Please save me, Lord. In Jesus' name.
1: In that moment, I felt as if 10,000 pounds had been lifted off my back. That was November 1989, less than 3 weeks after my arrest. But it was 7 months until my trial date, and I still faced the death penalty.
3: Hello, Michael.
2: Oh, man, it's great to see you, Susan.
3: How are you doing?
2: Oh, a lot better than a couple weeks ago.
3: Looks like we'll have to postpone the wedding until next year.
2: Postpone? Are you sure you don't want to cancel it?
3: I love you, Mike. Don't ever forget that.
2: Susan, I'm facing charges of aggravated murder. Maybe the death penalty.
3: You didn't do it.
2: No, I didn't, but I didn't tell them what I knew, and I was wrong to do that. I ask God to forgive me and save me. He's made such a difference in how I think and feel about life already.
3: That doesn't sound like you, Mike.
2: Yeah, well, I gave my life to Christ, and I've been reading the Bible. You need him too, Susan.
3: But I haven't done anything wrong.
2: Honey, we're all sinners. We all need Jesus to save us. I'll send you some booklets I got from the chapel here. They explain it better than I can.
1: A volunteer who worked at the jail brought me books and answered my questions. Pouring himself into me, he encouraged me to read the Bible, but I also read other religious books. I didn't have enough discernment to know biblical errors when I read them, and I was deceived by some of the teachings. I was convinced by this philosophy that I would go free. I didn't see the hubris, the sin of telling God what to do. The day of my sentencing came, and so did John, the volunteer. Pray with me that I'll go home today.
4: I won't pray that way with you, Mike. I will pray that God will give you the grace and patience to accept the verdict of the court system. No matter what happens, the Lord is always with you.
1: The judge found me not guilty of the more serious charges, and I thought my new philosophy was working. My faith in my faith. Then she found me guilty of involuntary manslaughter and other charges and sentenced me to 21 years in prison. Talk about shock. The day before I left for prison, John came to see me.
4: You may not believe this, Mike, but God has a plan for your life.
2: You think?
4: Yeah, and it involves going to the penitentiary. What you need to do when you get there is find out how he wants to use you, and then do it. Then, and only then, will you have God's peace.
1: I prayed for God's protection and put on a mean face when I got to my prison cell, already occupied by a man so big he didn't fit into a jumpsuit. I climbed into my top bunk and read the Bible for hours, afraid of offending him. Suddenly he stood up, looked down at me, and said I was the friendliest looking guy he'd ever seen. So much for looking mean. 4 months later, I joined my first Bible study, a small group taught by another volunteer from outside, Bill.
5: We're going to study the whole counsel of God, men, precept upon precept, line upon line. Okay, 2 Timothy chapter 2, verse 15 says, "Study to show thyself approved unto God, a workman that needeth not to be ashamed, rightly dividing the word of truth." That's the only way to live each day so that you can resist temptation and the fiery darts of the devil. That's the only way to glorify God. Jesus himself, when he was tempted by the devil, quoted scripture. And if you do the same, you'll strengthen your own heart, teach others, and live in a way that pleases God. So memorize his word, meditate upon it, and you'll do well. Trust in the Lord with all thine heart, and lean not unto thine own understanding. In all thy ways acknowledge him, and he shall direct thy paths. That's the first verse we're going to learn. Proverbs chapter 3, verses 5 and 6.
1: Bill faithfully taught us how to study God's word week after week, illuminating the path of life. I learned to abandon the world's way of seeing everything in shades of gray, embracing instead God's eternal absolutes. 18 months after my conversion, Susan professed faith in Christ. She came to visit me every Saturday.
6: And so what did you learn from reading Psalms?
1: That God is good, and he wants us to be good stewards of what he's given us, and what he's given me is a lot of time.
6: Oh, at least you still have your sense of humor.
1: Yeah, you need it here.
6: So how do you spend that time?
1: Mostly in Bible study, but I'm also working for the warden.
6: Oh, well, that must be interesting.
1: It's a double-edged sword. He has power, but cons don't like guys who work around the warden. You know what I learned, Susan?
6: What?
1: I can apply for shock probation after I serve 3 years in 1993.
6: Oh, that would be wonderful. We can be married and get on with our life.
1: If we can ever get your father's blessing. That's important, honey. I applied for shock probation and the judge approved the first step, so I sent all my stuff home. I promised God I would go into prison ministry and be the best one ever. But the day before I was supposed to go home, the judge changed her mind and denied the motion. Shattered, I sat on my bunk and read my daily devotion. Blessed is the man that endureth temptation, for when he is tried, he shall receive the crown of life, which the Lord hath promised to them that love him. I just wanted to go home, but God helped me accept the disappointment. And so did a pastor named Gary from a prison ministry who came in once a month to preach a service.
7: Look, has life slapped you upside the head? One disappointment, one blow after another? This is God getting your attention, man. He wants you to quit scamming and trying to tap dance your way around bad decisions. You cats know there's evil in the world. You're part of it. And so was I. So I know. I spent 6 years in the clink. And I'm here to tell you that Jesus is the answer. Listen, you've tried your plan, and it don't work. Now try God's plan. He's the only one who can help you. The only one who knows where you're at. The world says you're busted, disgusted, and can't be trusted. But Jesus says, come unto me, all ye that labor and are heavy laden, and I will give you rest. Look, you guys have served the devil most of your life. Now get out there and serve the living God. Win this joint for Jesus Christ.
6: Are you doing okay?
1: Yeah. I was pretty bummed out at first.
6: Me too.
1: I quit my job in the warden's office and took one in the chapel.
6: Doing what?
1: Janitor.
6: Janitor.
1: It was the only job available. Cleaning toilets, mopping floors. I can listen to Christian radio while I work.
6: What made you quit your job in the warden's office?
1: Well, God reminded me that I've been saying I want to go into prison ministry, so here I am, starting at the bottom.
6: You have a good attitude, Mike.
1: God's helping me change.
6: Yeah. The Lord has helped me get over the disappointment, too.
1: I've written to a radio ministry that gives financial advice. I asked if I could take their course, free. I need all the education I can get, so I'm ready when I get out. After I completed the course, the chaplain asked me to share what I'd learned with other men, teaching a 12-week course. He supervised and decided I had a gift for teaching. So then he asked me to teach a new believers class. That's when I discovered that some men couldn't even read. So I taught a literacy course. God was using me in many ways. 1997 came and I graduated from Ohio University and applied to go to seminary. I also had an appeal pending.
5: What's the good news, Mike?
1: It's been quite a week, Bill. Got a letter from my lawyer on Monday saying I lost the appeal.
5: Oh, I'm sorry, brother.
1: Tuesday, I got a letter from the seminary saying I was accepted.
5: All right.
1: Wednesday, I got a letter saying I have a full scholarship.
5: Praise the Lord, God has a plan.
1: Amen. I had prayed that if he wanted me to go to seminary, he'd have to deny the appeal. Because if I'd gotten out, I would have gotten married, gotten a job, and that would have been the end of seminary.
5: The Lord clearly has work for you to do, here and when you get out, Mike.
1: Through the prison ministry, the Lord gave me a faithful pen pal who wrote me twice a month for 13 years. I finished seminary and wrote a story for a Christian magazine, but it wasn't published. However, the experience was wonderful. Year after year, Susan faithfully visited me every Saturday. Finally, I finished my time in Ohio, but had to serve a one-year sentence in Pennsylvania, a three-hour drive for Susan.
6: I'm the only visitor.
1: Oh, the guard said the weather is horrible.
6: It is. Blowing snow, driving is really treacherous.
1: But you came anyway. How did I ever deserve a woman like you?
6: God's grace.
1: I don't deserve it, but I'm glad you came.
6: Me too, honey.
1: If only we knew ahead of time how much our sin affects other people. Look how you've been affected. Coming to see me year after year, putting our marriage on hold, putting your life on hold.
6: Somehow God will use all of this for His glory.
1: Still, 16 years behind bars. I've paid a heavy price for keeping my mouth shut. The cost of sin is so high.
6: Your brother's price is higher. Life in prison without the possibility of parole.
1: And his friend paid the highest price. He died. No matter what has happened to us, his death is more than any terrible thing in this life. I have to give the rest of my life to help others see the effects of sin. How devastating it is.
6: Well, one more month and you'll be coming home and we can be married.
1: After the world's longest engagement. Let's pray that your parents will give us their blessing. When I was freed, Susan's parents invited me to dinner that first weekend. I expected an unpleasant conversation, but no one confronted me. Finally, I asked her father if we could talk, so we went for a drive in his pickup. I know I'm not your first choice for Susan. I'm not the person you'd love to have marry her, obviously, because I've done some horrible things.
0: This is the way I see it, Mike. You made some horrible mistakes. But you paid for it like a man. Now that's in the past. From this day on, you're part of the family.
1: I have an engagement ring that I never gave Susan because I wanted to have your blessing first.
0: You got it.
1: We planned our wedding for July. In April, I went for a job interview with the Christian ministry to whom I had sent a story from prison. And as I sat waiting for the interview, flipping nervously through their magazine, I saw my story. So I put the magazine in my briefcase to go into the interview. Later, I called Susan.
3: So, then what happened?
1: Well, the lady went through my resume and said, "What's this writing thing? Do you have any samples of your writing?" So I handed her their magazine.
3: Oh, that's wonderful, Mike. And you got the job.
1: Yeah, I did. Talk about God's providence.
3: Oh, thank you, Lord. So, what are you going to do about prison ministry?
1: Absolutely nothing. If God wants me to go into that, He'll open the door in front of me and I'll walk in. A week later, I met the man who had written to me so faithfully for 13 years. We went to his church, and he invited me to a cookout at his house. Gary, the preacher from prison, was there.
7: Would you consider getting involved in prison ministry in some capacity?
1: Oh, wow.
7: I mean, we've been talking to the pastor, and the board has been praying about you for several months now. Would you consider the possibility?
1: Let me talk with Susan and we'll pray about it. After our wedding, Susan and I were interviewed by the board. That fall, they officially invited me to come on staff as a prison chaplain. Ours is the largest prison ministry in Ohio, visiting every major correctional facility, 35 in all. Recently, our first baby was born. God has been so good to us. My favorite scripture is Psalm 119, verse 71. It is good for me that I have been afflicted, that I might learn thy statutes.
8: Listening friend, if you would like to know the Savior, to have his power and love at work in you, pray with us. There are no special words, because God looks on the heart. Dear Father God, I know that I'm a sinner. Thank you for sending Jesus Christ to die on the cross for me. I surrender my life to you to use me as you see fit. I ask you to come into my heart as my Lord and Savior. Direct my steps. In Jesus' name, amen. Let us know that you are now a child of God, and we'll send you some helpful literature. The address, Pacific Garden Mission, 1458 South Canal Street, Chicago, Illinois, 60607. The telephone number in Chicago, 312-492-9410. This is program number 3712. Heard in the true story of Michael Swiger were Ed DiZzolo, Allison Voller, Kurt Nabig, Chuck McLennan, Demetrius Troy, and Dave Kappas. Original music, Don Badorf. Sound effects, Demetrius Troy. Sound assistant, Martin Robinson. Audio engineer, Michael Kahn. Recording engineer, David Pierczynski. Script, Kenitha Gabler. Unshackled is produced by Pacific Garden Mission to show through true stories that if your life is empty, it can be filled to overflowing. So, until next time, unless our Lord returns before then, I'm Timothy Gregory, reminding you that the doors to Pacific Garden Mission are open night and day. 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

In Psalm 63, David said, "My soul shall be satisfied as with marrow and fatness, and my mouth shall praise thee with joyful lips, when I remember thee upon my bed, and meditate on thee in the night watches." To help you focus your thoughts upon God at the close of this day, we bring you this devotional meditation, From Morning and Evening, by Charles Haddon Spurgeon, the great English preacher of the 19th century. This evening's text is found in Psalm 102, verses 13 and 14. "Thou shalt arise and have mercy upon Zion, for the time to favor her, yea, the set time is come. For thy servants take pleasure in her stones, and favor the dust thereof." A selfish man in trouble is exceedingly hard to comfort, because the springs of his comfort lie entirely within himself, and when he is sad, all his springs are dry. But a large-hearted man, full of Christian philanthropy, has other springs from which to supply himself with comfort beside those which lie within. He can go to his God first of all, and there find abundant help. And he can discover arguments for consolation in things relating to the world at large, to his country, and above all to the church. David in this psalm was exceedingly sorrowful. He wrote, "I am like an owl of the desert. I watch and am as a sparrow alone upon the housetop." The only way in which he could comfort himself was in the reflection that God would arise and have mercy upon Zion. Though he was sad, yet Zion should prosper. However low his own estate, yet Zion should arise. Christian man, learn to comfort thyself in God's gracious dealing towards the church. That which is so dear to thy Master, should it not be dear above all else to thee? What though thy way be dark? Canst thou not gladden thine heart with the triumphs of his cross and the spread of his truth? Our own personal troubles are forgotten while we look not only upon what God has done and is doing for Zion, but on the glorious things he will yet do for his church. Try this receipt, O believer, whenever thou art sad of heart and in heaviness of spirit. Forget thyself and thy little concerns, and seek the welfare and prosperity of Zion. When thou bendest thy knee in prayer to God, limit not thy petition to the narrow circle of thine own life, tried though it be, but send out thy longing prayers for the church's prosperity. Pray for the peace of Jerusalem, and thine own soul shall be refreshed. This meditation was taken from Morning and Evening by C.H. Spurgeon. 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
1: Thy word is a lamp unto my feet and a light unto my path. It's time now for Light for the Pathway with W.A. Thompson.

And we greet you in the name of the Lord Jesus, another opportunity to encourage the saints of the Lord and to bid sinners to come to the Savior. People who don't have the Lord Jesus Christ are sinners and are lost. If you're trusting in anything else or anyone else, then you're lost. The Lord Jesus himself said that. He says that he is the way, the truth. He is the light. And you can't get to God the Father without him. And God the Father is the creator of the universe. He is the sovereign Lord. He is the only true God. There is none else beside him. No matter what anybody else tells you, there is but one God who made the universe. There is but one God who manifested himself in the flesh. And that God is the God of all creation. And his manifestation is Jesus, who is the Savior of sinners. Now, Jesus is God come in the flesh. And if you want salvation, you must receive Christ Jesus the Lord. In the book of the Bible, of course, we are talking about how that the Lord has given to us some 66 books. And the book we want to have as a summary today is the book of Haggai. Who was a prophet. He was one concerned about the temple being rebuilt and about the people and their relationship to the Lord. Their mouths could say one thing. Their hearts could be speaking another thing, but their actions were showing what was the true condition and their relationship to the Lord. Haggai was a prophet who is said to have been born during the captivity, during the time that the nation was in captivity. And so he is going to be prophesying to the people after they had returned from being in captivity in Babylon. And he has a strong message against them for neglecting to take care of those things that mattered to the Lord. And he encourages them to get busy in caring for the things of the Lord and seeing to it that the temple was rebuilt, and that they would lay hold of the promises that the Lord had given. Also concerning this, we can see again of how the Lord uses the elements of nature, the weather, the famine or drought, to speak to his people's hearts. You see, God's in charge of these things. He controls the heavens and the universe. And there is no other way for man to have control of the weather than that of looking to the Lord. We pray to him and he can send the rain, or he should choose to withhold the rain. But it is the Lord God who works, and he uses this for his disobedient people. Now, the prophet Haggai spoke against them for the people of Judah, for not getting busy in the Lord's work. You know, there are so many who feel like, well, I'll work if I want to. Well, I wonder how many blessings from the Lord are you withholding from yourself? How many times are you seeing to it that your prayers are not answered because you are willful and you will do things your way? Haggai tells them of such, reproves them for their actions. And then he wants them to get busy about God's business, in God's matters, giving to them the promises that were given by Solomon many years earlier, that if the people would humble themselves and seek the Lord's face and pray, there would be blessings brought to them from the Lord. So they have this charge given to them from the Lord, and Haggai is the prophet who relates this information. Dear Heavenly Father, I ask thee again for power to minister the word of God. I plead the blood, having no righteousness of my own, and I pray thee to make this a blessed time for thy people and for those who are lost to be saved, for Jesus' sake. Amen. Now let's turn to the book of Genesis, chapter 43 now. Genesis 43. I see in this passage how that, and see, this book to me is our book for daily living. It was written thousands of years ago
But God hasn't changed, and people still have the same basic needs. We change the way we dress, and you go from one country to another, and from one era to another, and people have different customs. But man's nature is still the same. Man is a sinner. He's a rotten sinner. He needs to be reborn, to be born again, regenerated. And that's done only through faith in Christ. There is no other place to be born again other than through faith in Christ and what he's done. In the book of Genesis 43, the scriptures tell us, and the famine was sore in the land. Now remember, they're in the middle of this famine. And Jacob's sons had come to Egypt from Canaan to get food. And it came to pass, when they had eaten up the corn which they had brought out of Egypt, their father said unto them, go again, buy us a little food. Now, they had plenty of time to think about what Joseph had said to them, the message that was relayed by Reuben concerning Simeon and concerning Benjamin. They had plenty of time to think about it. And so they just went on eating their food until the food was all gone. Now, while they were eating, were they saying, we know what he said, but maybe he'll forget, change his mind, or we don't need him anymore, let's just forget him? So they ate their food, and they still had to face reality. And Judah spake unto him, saying, the man did solemnly protest unto us, saying, ye shall not see my face, except your brother be with you. If thou wilt send our brother with us, we will go down and buy thee food. So Reuben now knows that he must comply with the request of this man. He doesn't know it's his brother. He must comply with the demands of the prime minister of Egypt.

I didn't mean that deal. You don't have to work now. I got through this by myself, and they don't know it was the Lord that's worked. I always marvel as I think about how the Lord, the ways the Lord works. He doesn't play a big trumpet fanfare and say, watch me deliver this person and watch me give an answer to their prayer and show them that I am able to work. Oh, he does it so quietly. And again, and in fact, it's done so quietly until the people think that things just changed. The Lord is able to change things and do it quietly. The person comes along right at the right time. The blessing comes along right at the right time. And they don't know that the Lord is behind the scene working these things. You know, the Lord Jesus performed many miracles, and he told those upon whom he had performed the miracles, don't tell anybody what has happened. They went and they proclaimed it. Now, the Lord, he wanted a world and he hung it on nothing. He made it out of nothing. And he keeps us going. We don't understand life. The Lord is the giver of it. He's the giver of it. He brought things into existence out of nothing. We can't do that. We have to have some material to make things. We have to have God's material. We have to have God's foundation, God's platform to stand on to do anything. And the Lord moves and works quietly. Doesn't show us how he works. And you think that you're going to later on come back and say, oh, he has forgotten it. I'll go on my way. No, it doesn't work that way. Or you think of a little child who says, if I can't get my way, I'll hold my breath. Well, you can hold your breath for a while. The Lord lets you fall down, bump your head, and you start back breathing again. And you held it as long as you could. There are those, again, they're bitter. They're sitting somewhere, and they're saying, that's all right. I'll never serve the Lord. I'll never. And I know of a woman to this day, she's very angry with the Lord that the Lord let her mother die. You know, she doesn't realize she herself is going to die, and she thinks she's punishing God by not serving and worshiping him. Every day she's getting food from him. She will pray upon God's people, but she doesn't want anything to do with the Lord because she says she's mad at the Lord. There are people, they're mad. They didn't get something they wanted, and they're angry with the Lord about this. They don't realize that everything they have has come from the Lord, and the Lord is still giving to them what they need. And so the person who goes down underwater and says, I'll just go down here and hide. Well, you'll stay down until till the air runs out. I'll go up into outer space. Yeah, you'll go out there and stay there until your food runs out, but you're going to have to come back to the earth and get it. Everything that you get some more food. Everything that you need, the Lord has provided here on the earth. And these needed food. Got to go back and face Joseph. And the conditions haven't changed for getting more food. See, the Lord gives us food daily. And he tells us we are to pray, our Father. And then we pray, give us this day our daily bread. We are to pray daily. And so we go to him daily. And you'll have to come back to him. You may run for a while. You may store up things and build bigger barns and lay up your resources and put your wealth away. But, you know, the wealth has a way of eroding. The Lord wants you to trust in him. Do things his way. If you are related to the Lord through faith in Christ Jesus the Lord, and there is no sin, you're not disobedient, you're not backslidden, you're going to have the food. Joseph was there, rightly trusting the Lord, and the Lord was blessing him. And these were living in sin, and they were suffering, hurting because of the famine and the drought. Joseph was abundantly blessed because he didn't want to sin against God. He was concerned about his personal relationship with the Lord. And now they're in need of food again. Where will they go? Go back to this one who can give to them. We go back to the Lord who can give to us. In verse 6, and Israel said, wherefore dealt ye so ill with me as to tell the man whether ye had yet a brother? And they said, the man asked us straitly of our state and of our kindred, saying, is your father yet alive? Have ye another brother? And we told him, according to the tenor of these words, could we certainly know that what he would say, bring your brother down? We didn't know what he was going to ask us.
If we had known, we would have lied and deceived him, try and be.

and have been deceitful had we known what he was planning to do. That's what he is saying. We didn't know he was going to ask that, or else we would have done something differently. And Judah said unto Israel, his father, send the lad with me, and we will arise and go, that we may live and not die, both we and thou, and also our little ones. We'll start there on the next program, but remember, Judah, that's the line through which the Savior came. Father, we ask for the blessings of the Lord upon today's message. We pray that we will see the parallels.

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We greet our friends everywhere with Chapter 30 of Perilous Journey, the story of John Bunyan, today featuring the third episode in his Pilgrim's Progress. 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

0: John Bunyan was coming to the end of his days as a prisoner in Bedford Jail. Soon he was to be released and begin his ministry as a pastor and evangelist. But as he sat in his small cell reading his work, Pilgrim's Progress, to fellow prisoners, he knew only that the story of Christian was his story. As Christian comes to the house of the interpreter, he receives warnings and encouragements. In the figure of interpreter, John Bunyan gives a picture of the godly Puritan pastors that from their pulpits gave him help on his pilgrimage.
1: Surely the interpreter Goodwill spoke of is at home.
2: Who is it? What would you like?
1: Sir, I am a man that has left the city of destruction, and I am going to Mount Zion. I was told by the man standing at the wicket gate that if I called here, you would show me things that would be helpful to me on my journey.
2: Come in. A moment while I light a candle. There. Now follow me, Christian. What do you see?
1: The portrait of a man.
2: Describe him.
1: He is very grave. His eyes are looking up to heaven. The Bible is in his hand. The law of truth is written on his lips. The world is behind him. He seems to be pleading with men.
2: One more thing.
1: Oh, yes. A gold crown hangs over his head.
2: Look very carefully at this portrait, Christian. It is a picture of the only kind of man that the Lord has authorized to be your guide in difficult places. Remember the Bible in his hand, the world at his back, the truth on his lips, the crown over his head.
1: I will remember.
2: In your journey, you might meet with some who will pretend to lead you aright, but their way goes down to death. Come this way.
1: This room is covered in dust.
2: Let the room be swept.
3: Yes, sir.
1: The dust is choking me.
2: Stop the sweeping. Sprinkle water on the floor. Now sweep.
1: The water settled the dust, and I can see that the room is being swept up easily now. But what does this mean?
2: This dusty room is like the heart of a man who has not been sanctified with the sweet grace of the gospel. The dust is original sin and inward corruption. The man that first began to sweep when all the dust flew is the law. That is to show you that the law, instead of cleansing the heart from sin, only stirs it up and makes it worse, for the law cannot subdue it. The one who brought water and sprinkled it on the floor, then swept up so well, is the gospel. But come, there is more to see. What do you see?
1: Two men, each sitting on a chair.
2: Now will the action begin.
3: I'm not going to wait for whatever I want. Where's my treasure? Where are all the good things we're supposed to get?
4: Our master tells us to wait for the best things that are to come.
3: When will they come? I want them now. Look, a man is coming with treasures. Over here. I'm the one who wants my treasure now. Patience wants to wait. Look at the treasure he has poured out for me. Look at it all. And you, Patience, have nothing to show for all your waiting. Look at it all. It's all mine.
1: Poor Patience sits quietly with nothing. while passion enjoys wealth and pleasures.
2: But watch as a short time passes.
3: It's gone. All my treasure is gone, and I have nothing but filthy rags. It's gone. I have nothing left at all.
1: I hope you are going to explain this scene.
2: Passion is a figure of the men of this world. Patience of the world to come. Passion must have all good things now, that is, in this world. The proverb, a bird in the hand is worth two in the bush, makes more sense to men like Passion than all the divine testimonies of the world to come. But as you saw, Passion was left with nothing. And so will it be with all men like this at the end of the world.
1: And Patience is the wiser one, waiting for spiritual riches. He will have glory when other men have only rags.
2: Yes, and as well the reward that Patience waits for will never wear out. But worldly riches can be gone in a minute.
1: It is like the parable our Lord Christ gave about Dives, the rich man, and Lazarus. It is said to Dives, in thy lifetime thou receivest thy good things, and likewise Lazarus evil things. But now he is comforted, and thou art tormented.
2: That scripture is very plain. Now let us move on.
1: I see a hot fire by a wall, and a man throwing water on the fire. But all the same, the fire burns higher and higher.
2: The fire is the work of grace within the heart, and the man throwing water on it is the devil. Now come behind this wall and see why the fire does not go out for all of the water that is thrown on it.
1: Another man, behind the wall where the fire burns, secretly pours oil on the fire to make it burn even hotter. Who is he?
2: This is Christ, who with the oil of his grace maintains the work already begun in the heart. And because of this, no matter what the devil does to put out the fire of grace, the souls of God's people are kept by Christ.
1: I see.
2: Let us go outside

0: He seems to be taking down the names of those few who are entering the door. Oh, and there are many men in armor trying to keep out those people who are permitted to go in. Everyone seems to be afraid of the armed men.
1: Not everyone. Watch.
2: I am not afraid of those who would keep me out of the palace. Doorkeeper, take down my name, for I would enter in.
3: Yes, sir. I have thy name down.
0: He draws his sword and puts a helmet on his head. Oh, he's going to charge the men in armor.
2: Charge!
0: Oh, they are wounding him terribly.
1: And he is cutting down those who oppose him.
0: He made it. He's going into the palace.
4: Come in. Come in. Eternal glory shalt thou win.
0: I don't think you need to explain the meaning of this to me. I pray I too may persevere and take the gates of heaven by storm if need be.
1: You must remember these things that you have seen. They will spur you on in your journey.
0: I will, good interpreter.
1: The Comforter be always with you, Christian, to guide you in the way that leads to the celestial city. It is time for you to go. Farewell.
0: Farewell, interpreter. Farewell.

0: Oh, my burden makes me slow. It is so heavy. Oh, now I seem to be going up a hill. All the way is hard. And what is it that I'm coming to at the top of the hill? It is a cross. And a little below it, a sepulcher. What is happening to me? My burden has fallen from my back. It's rolling down the hill. It's gone into the sepulcher. Oh, I can stand straight. I can breathe freely. My burden is gone. And it was the cross that took it away.
1: John, stop reading your book for a moment. I have a question.
2: Yes, what is it?
1: When Christian left the city of destruction, why didn't he lose his burden there? He forsook his old life of sin.
3: I should think all that did was to prevent him from adding more sin to his burden. But that wouldn't take care of the sins he already had. Right, John?
2: Yes. Don't you agree, Thomas, that it's at the cross of our Lord that sin is dealt with? It's here that Christ paid for sin with his life, and here that it can be forgiven and forgotten.
1: I do see. Would you read on, John?
2: The light's getting bad.
3: We need a candle.
2: But I've used the last of those Elizabeth brought me. The jailer says I cannot have any more of his.
1: Perhaps you could read a little more. It's not quite dark yet. The nights are so long.
2: I'll read until the light goes. Let's see. Ah, here. Now, as Christian stood looking at the cross and weeping, behold, three shining ones came to him and saluted him with, "Peace be to thee." So the first said to him, "Thy sins be forgiven thee." The second stripped him of his rags and clothed him with a change of raiment. The third also set a mark on his forehead and gave him a roll with a seal on it, which he bade him look on as he ran, and that he should give it in at the celestial gate. So they went their way. Then Christian gave three leaps for joy.

You've heard Chapter 30 of Perilous Journey, the story of John Bunyan, featuring today the third episode of his Pilgrim's Progress. 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
2: Welcome to the Voice of Gethsemane. This is Ron Gatlin of the Gethsemane Baptist Church of Greenville, South Carolina. And we welcome you to our program tonight. Thank you so much for being with us. Please take your Bible, if you have one handy, and open your Bible to the first verse in the book of Genesis. The first verse in the Bible. Genesis chapter 1, verse 1, "In the beginning God created the heaven and the earth." That one verse says a great deal. Let's pause and pray right before the message of the evening. Dear Lord, we thank you so much for your word. The word of God is true. We believe it all. We believe every verse, every word, every sentence, every book. We believe it all from Genesis to Revelation. Challenge us tonight, Father, if you would, from this first verse. Teach us, instruct us, help us, Lord, in Christ's name. Amen. When it comes to the origin of this universe, there are three worldviews: theism, pantheism, and atheism. A theist believes in a personal God who created the universe. That's who we are. We believe in direct creation by God Himself. However, that same God is not part of the universe. God has always been. God created the sun, the moon, the stars, the universe, everything, but God is transcendent from his creation. Now, the pantheist is someone who believes in an impersonal God, and that same deity is the universe. So the pantheist believes that God is everything. God is the grass, God is the sky, God is the ocean. Pantheist religions today would include Hinduism, some forms of Buddhism, and some of the other so-called New Age religions. That would be pantheism. They believe in an impersonal God. We believe as theists, as Christians, in a personal God. Now, an atheist is someone who does not believe in any God at all. And by the way, the Bible has a label for the atheist. Psalm chapter 14, verse 1, "The fool hath said in his heart, there is no God." So according to the Word of God, an atheist is a fool. Now, to summarize these three worldviews, theism says that God made all. Pantheism says that God is all, and atheism says no God at all. Now, there's another term that is often used by some people. Some people describe themselves as agnostics. They claim to be unsure about the existence of God. Now tonight, let me use an illustration to actually illustrate what we're talking about. Theism and pantheism and atheism. Now, if I had a painting in my hand, somebody painted that painting. There was a painter who painted the painting. And let's say the painting represents a universe. So theism says that the painting is a universe and God painted the painting. God is outside the painting, but he painted the painting. The painting is a universe and the painter would be God. That would be what the theist believes. Now, the pantheist says that God is the painting because he believes that God is the universe. Now, the atheist, to show you how foolish this is, the atheist admits there's a painting, but nobody painted it because there was no God. You see how foolish that is? And so, again, to summarize these views, theism says that God made all. That's what the Bible teaches. Pantheism says that God is all. And atheism says no God at all. You know, when it comes to origins, there are only two conclusions that are possible. Either someone made something out of nothing, or no one made something out of nothing. Now, think about it. Which view is more logical? Which view is more reasonable? Let me give you a quote from a theologian. Only a rookie who knows nothing about science would say science takes away from faith. If you really study genuine science, it will bring you closer to God. I'll give you another quote from William Paley. He lived back in the mid to late 1700s. And he made this common sense statement. Every watch has a watchmaker. I mean, when you see that Rolex watch, I haven't seen one lately, but if you see one, somebody made it. It didn't just happen. And so the atheists admit that there is a design to the universe, but no designer. That's like saying there's a watch, but there's no watchmaker. According to them, everything just kind of happened by chance. Now tonight, we're going to take you back to Genesis chapter 1, verse 1. Again, it says, in the beginning, God created the heaven and the earth. Let me share with you the evidence for creationism from the scriptures. And by the way, the Bible is the only basis for this position. Science, according to Ryrie, may contribute to our understanding, but it must never control or change our interpretation of the scriptures. As Christians, most all of us, we don't believe in the so-called gap theory. We don't believe in the day-age theory. We don't believe in a lengthy gap of time between Genesis 1:1 and Genesis 1:2. We don't believe the days of creation were long periods of time and not 24-hour days. We believe the Bible. And the Bible speaks of truth. And now, the Bible's not a textbook of science. But whenever the Bible relates a scientific fact, it records it without any error whatsoever. In other words, the Bible contains truth, divine truth. Let me share with you, before we continue, some truths about truth. Truth is absolute and unchanging. Truth never changes. Truth is not relative. We live in a day when people would like to say that truth is changing. Truth is relative. Not so. Truth is absolute and unchanging because truth comes from an unchanging God. Not only that, but truth is transcultural. If it's true here, it's true in Africa. If it's true here, it's true in Asia. If it's true in Australia, it's true in Europe. It doesn't matter where you live. It doesn't matter who you are. Truth is truth. If it's true today, it was true 100 years ago. If it's true today, it'll be true 1,000 years from now. In other words, if something is true, it is true for all people at all times, in all places. And by the way, the opposite of true is false. That's simple enough, isn't it? And so if Christianity is true, which it is, we know it's true. If it's true that Jesus Christ is the one and only way to heaven, and that is truth, that's what the Bible teaches, then every other religion that doesn't teach that and preach that would be a false religion. And you might say, well, that's very dogmatic. Yes, it is. The Bible is a dogmatic book. The opposite of true is false. And by the way, speaking of truth, beliefs cannot change truth. Regardless of how sincere one may be about what he believes. For example, someone may sincerely believe that the world is flat. Someone may

0: The Hebrew word means to create or to shape or to form. Now, within the context, there was no pre-existing material. There was nothing. Now, the Hebrew word bara is a remarkable word. It's used exclusively of the work of God. Only God can make something out of nothing. Only God can create. Hebrews chapter 11, verse 3. The worlds were framed by the word of God, so the things which are seen were not made of things which do appear. And by the way, the word day, and you'll find that throughout the passage here, the word day is used of a 24-hour period. It's the Hebrew word yom. And the biblical record is very clear. The days of creation were literal 24-hour days, not long periods of time. Not millions of years, not billions of years, but a very short period of time. And sometimes the word day speaks of an indefinite period of time, but not in the context of Genesis chapter 1. If you look down at Genesis chapter 1, verse 5, it says, "And the evening and the morning were the first day." Now that's a good description, actually, of a 24-hour day. Creation is regarded as an historical fact in many places in the Bible. Exodus 20, Psalm 8, Matthew chapter 19, Hebrews chapter 4. In the so-called geological ages, which you read about in your science books, they were caused by the universal flood. Now take your Bible, and we have just a bit of time left. Turn to Genesis chapter 2 and verse 7. "And the Lord God formed man of the dust of the ground, and breathed into his nostrils the breath of life, and man became a living soul." Notice the word formed. It's occasionally used for the potter. Here the divine potter, God himself, is forming man from the dust of the ground. Adam and Eve were the very last of God's creation. However, in order of significance or importance, they were first. Man is the crown of God's creation. In Psalm 8, David pondered the stars in the sky on a dark night. And he said, "What is man that thou art mindful of him?" The human body is God's masterpiece. And by the way, man was created in the very image of God. May God bless you. This is Pastor Ron Gatlin. This has been the Voice of Gethsemane.
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1: Once again, we say welcome aboard, Brother Munn speaking. A Fisherman's 5-Minute Look at the Book is here with you today. Thank you for being with us this week. This is the last of our broadcast this week, Monday through Friday, usually on most of the stations. We have a little 5-minute program there and all. Thank you for just listening. If you ever like to contact us, we're as close as the old computer there. That's just FOMM.org. That'll bring you directly to us here at Fishers of Men Ministries International. This week we've talked about the nautical chart, and we talked about what the nautical chart was to the mariner, the Word of God is to us. So the Bible is the Christian's GPS. Amen? The Bible is the Christian's GPS, my global positioning system. You know, in the book of 2 Timothy chapter 3, verse 16, it talks about the Scripture. It says, given by inspiration of God, it's profitable for doctrine, for reproof, for correction, for instruction in righteousness. That gives me everything I need. So, verse 17, it says that the man of God may be perfect, thoroughly furnished unto all good works. All right, I am complete. A mature adult, you know, with the Word of God before me. Now, we think about the Christian's GPS. Many of you have such. Some of you have it. You can put it in the palm of your hands. We think about the iPhones or the little GPS that you can buy for your car. You can stick up there close to your windshield and you go from point A to point B and never make a mistake. Oh, for a Christian, the same thing is true. I have the Christian's GPS, the Bible. Oh, it's everything that I need. And it keeps me on the straight and narrow. We talked about the mariner's chart, the nautical chart for the mariner. Years ago, it was a big, huge chart. We had to put it across the table. I'd look at it, and we'd have to chart our way across different areas. Now, it's on a little screen, no more than just 6 inches by 6 inches. And as far as developing a plot, plotting a course, I could do it with my finger, you know. I need no tools whatsoever. So, we think about, we've said this week, what's on that chart? We've talked about this week on the nautical chart, there was the depth of water. In the Bible, it talks about the depths of different things. The depths of man's sin, the depth of God's love. The nautical chart has places on it, shows you where all the wrecks are. Where all the problems are, sunk boats, sunk planes, the bars, the shoals, the reefs, the rock ledges. In the Bible, it shows you where all the wrecks are. Why does it tell you about things that happen to people's lives? They just wreck their lives. They got involved in things, they just wreck. Why does the Bible have that there? So you can see that, not repeat that. You know, I'd be a fool if there was. I was to go out into a particular area. I spent the better part of my life as a commercial fisherman, and as far as shrimp, the harvest of shrimp is concerned, to put my nets in the water. And there I looked on the machine, the piece of electronic machine that I have, and it showed me right there that there was a wreck, and I put my net right on the top of that wreck. Wouldn't I be a fool? And yet people repeat the sins of others year after year after year after year. The nautical chart shows the channel areas. The Bible shows me the entrance into God's harbor. All that's through Jesus Christ. I've gone by many a beacon in life. Looked at that beacon. That beacon was numbered. That beacon told me whether I'll go on to starboard or the port side of that beacon by the color, green or red. As far as the Savior, oh, I tell you, there was a time where the blood sprinkled way. We think about the cross of Calvary, God's beacon for us, and the work that was done there on that cross, Jesus dying for my sins. I'm glad there was a time I trusted that beacon. And I did what that beacon told me to do. And now as far as safe navigation is concerned, I'm glad I can know that one day I can enter into God's harbor. This nautical chart. The nautical chart also shows anchorage. As I close, you say, what are you talking about? Where you can have safe anchoring. You can anchor your vessel for rest. Oh, it shows cables and pipelines and different things that's there. As far as the Bible is concerned, it does the same. The Scripture, it tells you about eternal anchorage, and that is in Jesus Christ. Jesus Christ is called the anchor of the soul. I've anchored my soul in the haven of rest. Which will you trust? Will you trust what you find in life or what you find in religion or what you find in the Christian's GPS? God's book, the Bible. People say, I want to learn. They go off to religion. I want to know something about it. And they go off to somebody, you know, instead of going, turn on the GPS. The global positioning system for the child of God is the Word of God. And then follow what it says. Until next week, Brother Munn saying goodbye. Ooh.

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1: How do you do? Increasing numbers of people suffer depression, and most of them seek relief in pills. Like the woman in this story, they cry, "Trouble and anguish have taken hold on me." Liberation came for her when she got to the root of the problem, and that's when her heart and mind and life were unshackled.
2: Kip, I'm scared. You've got to help me.
3: What is it now, Kathy?
2: I'm afraid I'll do something bad and end up in jail.
3: That's ridiculous.
2: No, it isn't. The thoughts will not leave. Call the pastor and ask him to come and talk to me.
3: I'm not going to do that. Look, you tell me what's wrong and we'll work it out.
2: You don't get it. I'm desperate.
3: Kathy, you need to calm down. Look, I want you to stay down here in the basement and spend some quiet time with Hudson. The other kids are doing their homework, and I'll watch them so you can just enjoy time with our son. This thing will pass, honey.
2: No, I can't stay down here with Hudson by myself.
3: Yes, you can. You'll get better before you know it. You can do it.
4: No, I can't. Let me out, Kip. Kip, let me out!
1: This is Unshackled, dramatizing true life stories produced in Chicago by Pacific Garden Mission. What a haven Pacific Garden Mission has been since 1877. Men and women ready to end their lives have come to the mission and received love and a reason to live, as well as food, lodging, and clean clothing. All this thanks to the generosity of friends like you. 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
4: Let me out!
3: Kathy, where are you going? Come back here! You don't have a coat and it's freezing outside! Kathy!
1: The woman in our story was married with four children when this crisis erupted. She had weathered many crises before, but none like this. This is the story of how she found lasting peace. The true testimony of Kathy Wellen, right now on Unshackled.
5: I was the only daughter in our family. The middle child with two older and two younger brothers. That took most of Mother's time. She faithfully took us to church every week. Dad went occasionally, but mostly he was busy with his law practice. I resented his being gone, and I sought ways to get his attention, even if I had to be punished. I was drawn to troublemakers at an early age.
6: Can you believe that? The police coming to our door, not because of our sons, but because of our four-year-old daughter?
7: You know it was the boys next door who broke those windows. They're undisciplined.
6: She didn't have to join in.
7: We don't know that she did. They just blamed her. She was probably watching them.
6: Well, I don't want her even doing that. She's gonna get a spanking. Kathy!
5: I developed a habit of deceit, lying to get what I wanted. When we moved from Michigan to Indiana, where Dad started his own business, he was gone even more, and the stress made him so crabby. My bitterness grew toward him. I had been in parochial school, but my parents put me in public school. In sixth grade, I hung around with girls who used bad language, and I occasionally smoked and drank with them. My parents had no idea that we even had parties with boys.
7: Kathy, we've decided to send you back to parochial school next year.
2: No way!
6: You heard your mother. We don't want you in a public high school.
2: I want to stay where I am.
7: You're switching. You need more discipline and moral training.
2: Oh, like I need another hole in the head.
6: Don't be rude to your mother.
2: Excuse me?
6: Where do you think you're going?
2: To Donna's house to give her the bad news.
5: In high school, I soon found the kids who partied, and I even began smoking marijuana. Mom still took us to church, but I didn't know God. In 10th grade, I took a Bible class where they gave me a Bible, but I didn't read it. That year, I also met Kip, and we dated steadily throughout high school. I had no respect for people in authority and displayed a bad attitude toward everyone but him.
3: You look great, as always, Kathy.
8: I don't feel very great.
3: What's wrong?
8: I didn't make it into the Honor Society. I'm furious.
3: You're kidding. Your grades are good enough.
8: Apparently, my attitude isn't.
3: Well, that doesn't make sense.
8: Tell that to Miss Pruneface in the English department. She's the one who torpedoed me.
3: You think so?
8: Who else? I talk back to her, so she's down on me whenever she gets the opportunity.
3: Well, that isn't right.
8: Tell me about it. I worked so hard on my grades.
3: I know you did.
8: Dad's gonna take me to California on his next trip to console me, but that doesn't make up for it.
3: I'm sorry, honey.
5: Although I was small and thin, I exercised and dieted. Then I crossed into bulimia, skipped meals, and purged myself when I did eat. I graduated in spite of my attitude and eating problems. I wanted to attend nursing school in our hometown, but instead I followed Kip to a university in Ohio. There, I drank heavily and was promiscuous. The next year, I transferred to the nursing school close to my parents, but I missed my boyfriend so much I drove more than 4 hours on weekends to see him.
3: You're not eating much, Kathy.
8: I'm not very hungry.
3: In spite of the running you did?
8: Yeah, I have a headache too.
3: Are you all right? You seem to get a lot of headaches.
8: No, I'm not all right, Kip. I have an eating problem.
3: Could have fooled me after the way you chowed down a couple of nights ago.
8: That's part of the problem. I go without eating for a few days, then I pig out. Then I vomit deliberately so I don't gain weight. I've been doing that since high school.
3: Wow, that sounds like bulimia.
8: I think you're right.
3: Do your parents know about this?
8: No.
3: Well, you have to tell them so they can help you. I'll stick with you no matter what.
5: When I told my parents about the bulimia, they sent me to a psychiatrist. He thought the stress of nursing school was making me depressed and advised me to drop out. So I did, and went back to college with Kip. I controlled my eating for a while, and we were engaged. Then it started again. Alternately, I starved or stuffed myself. Heavy drinking didn't help.
3: Did you keep the appointment with the counselor today?
8: Yes.
3: Did it help?
8: Yes and no. She thinks I might be afraid of marriage.
3: Kathy, we're good for each other. There's never been anybody else since I met you.
8: I love you, Kip. You know that. But something's eating at me. Maybe I am afraid of getting married. Maybe we should break the engagement.
3: Oh. If you're sure that it'll help you.
8: I'm not sure of anything. I'm just miserable all the time.
3: I want what's best for you, Kathy. I won't stop loving you.
5: He was always supportive, adding to my guilt and shame when I broke the engagement. I turned to other relationships, but whenever I had problems, Kip was always my closest friend. Kip, thank God you're home.
9: Oh, what's wrong, Kathy?
8: I had an accident with my parents' car.
9: Are you all right?
8: Yes. I was with my girlfriends and none of us were hurt, but Dad's upset, as usual.
9: Oh, he's just worried about you.
8: He says he won't pay any more money for college in Ohio.
9: Then I guess you're not coming back here?
8: No. I only have a year till I get my RN, so I guess I'll finish at home.
5: I continued seeing other men, but I also kept calling Kip whenever I had problems. In 1982, I graduated from nursing school and went to work at a hospital near home. I was so compulsive and fearful about eating and exercise that anxiety made me cry out to God one night for help. Then I had another bad accident where I rolled my car and walked away with only a few scratches.
9: You're very lucky, Kathy.
8: Yes. I have a patient my age who's like a vegetable after a similar accident. I have to wonder, why did God spare me and not her?
9: I don't know, but I hope you'll be more careful driving.
8: Definitely. What would I do without you, Kip? You're my best friend.
9: I have to tell you something, Kathy.
8: What?
9: I'm dating someone. She's a special girl.
8: Kip! You can't be serious.
9: Yes, I am. You and I don't seem to be going anywhere.
8: I'm coming to see you tomorrow, okay? We'll talk.
5: Jealous and fearful of losing him for good, I drove 3 hours the next day and persuaded him to end the relationship. We set our wedding date, and I got help in group therapy. Through willpower, I quit practicing bulimia and followed a diet and exercise regimen. But when we married 6 months later, I was already pregnant and I blamed Kip. After our honeymoon, we returned to his apartment and I took a job as an RN in a nearby hospital.
10: Hello?
5: Dad? It's me.
10: The new bride. Oh, we're very pleased to have Kip for a son-in-law, Kathy. He is a wonderful young man.
5: Well, I'm not very happy.
10: Uh-oh. What's wrong?
5: I don't know anyone here.
10: Well, he must have friends.
5: He does, but I don't fit in with them.
10: You know, I'm starting a new company here, and we could use him if he's willing to make the move.
5: Really?
10: Yes, I'll call Kip and offer him a pay raise.
5: Kip took the offer, and we moved in with my parents. Not a good way to start a marriage. I didn't drink because of my pregnancy. A week before our baby was born, we moved into our home. Soon after our daughter Megan was born, I slipped into the old pattern, eating and vomiting. Guilt and self-hatred overwhelmed me, and I overreacted to most things.
8: Oh, not another one! Why does this happen?

0: or yours can keep her while you're at work.
1: Well, okay. I'll do whatever it takes to help you.
0: I've got to end it. I don't want Megan to be anything like me. I was determined to end my bad eating habits, and I did. At the end of 4 weeks, I needed follow-up counseling once a week, and I chose to go to the same clinic, which meant 5 hours of driving each way, one day a week. That's when my life took a turn for the better. Before getting so bad, I wanted to end it. During the long drive and while changing radio stations one day, I came across a Bible teacher. I had never heard anything like the things he said.
2: My friend, it is a fearful thing to fall into the hands of living God. Well, you better be prepared. The Bible says, "And it is appointed unto men once to die, but after this, the judgment." Now, someday you will stand before the holy God and give an account of your life. God is love. Oh, yes, He is. My, we like to hear that, don't we? But He is also a God of justice. And justice demands payment for sin. The Bible says, "For the wages of sin is death, but the gift of God is eternal life through Jesus Christ our Lord." Unless you know the Lord Jesus Christ, and I didn't say know about Him, I said know Him, then you must stand alone, and you don't want to do that because you have no merit in God's eyes. The prophet Isaiah wrote, "But we are all as an unclean thing, and all our righteousnesses are as filthy rags, and we all do fade as a leaf, and our iniquities, like the wind, have taken us away."
0: I searched for programs like that every time I made the long drive. I was drawn to these programs and felt peace as I listened. Our second daughter, Kate, was born, and I stayed in counseling for depression. Angry and irritable most of the time toward my family, I would ask forgiveness and then repeat my bad behavior. When I mentioned suicidal thoughts, the counselor suggested I see a psychiatrist. He put me on antidepressants. I was still going to exercise class where I made some friends.
3: You look great, Kathy.
0: If only the inside matched the outside, but I keep trying.
3: You don't have to try with Jesus.
0: What do you mean?
3: He just wants you to put your faith in Him. Trust in Him.
0: I believe there's a Jesus.
3: Do you know that He died for your sins?
0: Yes, I learned that from the church I attended with my family.
3: Do you know for sure that you're going to heaven?
0: Oh, no one can really know for sure.
3: That's not what the Bible says. Let me show you.
0: You carry a Bible?
3: Everywhere. 1 John chapter 5, verse 13. You read.
0: "These things I have written to you who believe in the name of the Son of God, that you may know that you have eternal life, and that you may continue to believe in the name of the Son of God."
3: Pretty clear, isn't it?
0: I've never heard that before, but it's right there in the Bible.
3: Why don't you come to Bible study with us?
0: I began to pray that God would show me the truth, and I went to Bible study with them. One of them invited me to her house one day where they showed me more verses. As I left that day, I told God that I wanted what they had. Weeks later, as I was reading my Bible, I came to Ephesians chapter 2. "For by grace are ye saved through faith, and that not of yourselves, it is the gift of God, not of works, lest any man should boast." Oh God, I thought I had to earn your approval. It's a gift. Salvation is a gift. Heaven is a gift. Thank you, Jesus. I prayed to God for His gift of salvation that day. From then, my insatiable appetite for the Word of God kept me reading the Bible and listening to Bible teaching on the radio. I told everyone about Jesus, offending some. I went to Sunday and Wednesday services at the church with my friends, but I kept going to my old church with Kip. After a year of attending both churches, I cried out to God.

0: God. I sought counsel from my old pastor, but he had no time for me. So I went to the pastor of my friend's church. He opened the scriptures to John chapter 4, sharing the story of the Samaritan woman.
1: She thought she had to worship on a certain mountain, but Jesus told her, God is a spirit, and they that worship him must worship him in spirit and in truth. Kathy, to worship God in spirit, you must be born again of God's spirit. Jesus said in John chapter 3, verse 3, except a man be born again, he cannot see the kingdom of God. That's how you worship God in spirit.
0: But what does he mean by worship him in truth?
1: That's explained clearly in chapter 17, where he's praying for his followers just before his crucifixion. He prayed, sanctify them through thy truth. Thy word is truth.
0: So I should go to church where God is worshiped by the teaching of his word.
1: Yes, and read your Bible daily.
0: Kip resisted the change initially, but the children loved the new church, so he joined us. I asked every Christian I knew to pray for my husband's salvation. After a year of hearing the gospel, he professed faith in Christ too. I was still taking the antidepressants when our first son, Jordan, was born. I loved my children, but sometimes the black cloud of depression followed me in spite of my new faith. I tried to tell the psychiatrist.
2: So, you feel that you've committed the unforgivable sin?
0: Yes.
2: That's a classic symptom of your disease.
0: I have a disease?
2: Clinical depression is a chemical imbalance, probably inherited from your parents.
0: Why don't the pills help?
2: We'll put you on a stronger dose. There's no blood test to determine the chemical imbalance. If the medicine helps, we know you have the disease.
0: I've felt this way for so long.
2: We'll try doubling the dosage to make you feel better.
0: My spirits lifted on the meds, leading me to believe that I had a chemical imbalance. But I also battled the side effects of taking double the dosage for my body weight. What I was learning in God's Word also gave me doubts. Look at this room! Oh, I told the kids to pick up their toys before they went outside.
3: Relax, honey.
0: Oh, I'm gonna make them come in and do what I said.
3: Kathy, they're having fun out there.
0: I don't like the mess, and I don't like they're ignoring me.
3: We'll deal with it when they come in.
0: You should back me up, Kip.
3: I do.
0: No, you don't.
3: Are you taking your meds? You seem very uptight.
0: I'm trying to cut back on them.
3: Why?
0: Because I don't think I should rely on drugs like that.
3: Where does it say that in the Bible?
0: For one thing, Jesus said, ye shall know the truth, and the truth shall make you free. I'm not free.
3: You don't know all the truth yet.
0: For another thing, I was reading the Psalms today, and one of them said that the Lord will give strength to his people. The Lord will bless his people with peace. Kip, I love the Lord, but sometimes I don't have peace. Oh, maybe I'm not saved.
3: Oh, of course you are. God transformed your life and I watched it, honey. Just take your meds and you'll be all right.
0: I was fighting a spiritual battle, and I prayed and asked the Lord to show me what to do. But instead of trusting his word, I listened to medical experts like my doctor.
2: Kathy, your disease is progressing.
0: Progressing?
2: The symptoms you describe are evidence. Let me give you an anti-anxiety drug along with your antidepressant.
0: Let me think about that for a while. After reading the Psalms and talking with my husband, I tried once again to reduce the antidepressants. But I had such terrible nightmares that I went back to normal dosage. 6 months later, and still doubting my salvation, I went to Kip. And that's when he told me to stay in the basement until I overcame my fears. I ran out into the cold February day with no coat, and he called his friends to help search for me. Several hours later, they found me half frozen walking along a country road. They took me home. The next night, I awoke at midnight, more fearful than ever. Oh, oh, no.
3: Huh? What is it?
0: I'm afraid, Kip. afraid something will happen to our boy, and I'll get blamed for it.
3: Oh, Kathy, we've been over this before.
0: I'm afraid I'll do something to him. Something wrong.
3: Oh, you're going to the doctor tomorrow.
0: It might be too late.
3: What do you want me to do?
0: Take me to the clinic now.
3: It's after midnight.
0: Please, help me.
3: All right. I'll have to find someone to stay with the kids.
0: I ended up being admitted to the psychiatric hospital where they diagnosed me with psychosis. They didn't understand my spiritual battle, but they did wean me off the antidepressants I had been taking for 14 years. When I left 10 days later, they gave me a different antidepressant and an antipsychotic drug. I went to see the pastor.
1: So where did that leave you?
0: I had an allergic reaction to the meds, and they weren't sure which one, so they discontinued both.
1: Good.
0: Except that I had so much anxiety, the doctor put me on a different antidepressant.
1: Oh, Kathy. The Lord can change that if you let him. The Bible says, "Therefore, if any man be in Christ, he is a new creature. Old things are passed away. Behold, all things are become new."
0: I want to change. I want to be off meds.
1: Ask the Lord to help that happen and trust in him.
0: Pastor, I have such doubts about my salvation.
1: Trust in God's word, Kathy. You're still trusting in medical opinion and your feelings. Feelings change, but God's word does not change.
0: Oh, I know.
1: Memorize and recite God's promises to you.
0: I do. I'm clinging to Psalm 103, where God says he forgives our iniquities and heals our diseases.
1: Kathy, God doesn't always heal our diseases in this life. However, we must trust him and follow whatever he leads us to do. We're all praying for you.
0: 6 months after being in the psychiatric hospital, my husband and I attended a Christian seminar one weekend. I came home and threw all my meds away. Then I told Kip.
3: If you believe this is God's will, okay.
0: Boy, that's a change. You once thought I was better off taking all of them.
3: God is changing me, too.
0: I know that he wants me off drugs.
3: Well, it was a good seminar. I learned so many things.
0: So did I. For one, I have to control my anger.
3: And your thoughts. We can't dwell on negative thoughts.
0: Right.
3: I think the main lesson was abiding in Christ. If we abide in him and walk in the Spirit, the rest is easy.
0: Kip, you are like a picture of Christ to me.
3: Hardly.
0: You are so loving and forgiving, and yet so strong. I thank God for you. It wasn't easy going cold turkey off the meds, but God was with me every step of the way. Gradually, the anxiety feelings diminished. The promises of God are sure. And I just finally followed his leading. For me, to live is Christ. But I live by his power, not mine. And so can you.
4: Listening friend, there is nothing wrong with seeking a doctor's help when we're sick. There's nothing wrong with taking the drugs that a doctor prescribes in the way that they are prescribed. Are there dangers and side effects associated with prescription drugs? Yes, of course. And doctors and pharmacists will explain the risks. Is it possible to abuse prescription drugs, overuse them, or develop unwanted dependencies? Absolutely. And the children of God must never allow themselves to be brought under the habitual control of a substance. Jesus said, "But ye shall receive power. After that the Holy Ghost is come upon you, and ye shall be witnesses unto me both in Jerusalem and in all Judea and in Samaria and unto the uttermost part of the earth." That same life-giving power is for you, listening friend. All you have to do is ask God to save you because Jesus died for your sins. If you need help in making this crucial decision, get in touch with Pacific Garden Mission. 1458 South Canal Street, Chicago, Illinois, 60607, or call 1-888-NEED-HIM. The telephone number in Chicago, 312-492-9410. 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This is program number 3713, heard in the classic true story of Kathy Wellen, where Allison Voller, Tom McElroy, Anna Maria Alvarez, Kurt Nabig, and Demetrius Troy. Original music, Caleb Tolleson. 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So, until next time, unless our Lord returns before then, I'm Timothy Gregory reminding you that the doors to Pacific Garden Mission are open night and day. 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

0: 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And now, here with our message, Oliver B. Green.
1: Lead us, Father, guide us, O God, in Jesus' name, as we study today. Save souls, bless believers, for Christ's sake. He's worthy. Amen. Now, I've given you scripture after scripture after scripture to show you how terrible and horrible the tribulation period will be. Now, we know there will be a tribulation period. We have the pre-trib rapture people, the post-trib, the mid-trib, and of course we have premillennialists, postmillennialists, amillennialists, and so forth. Almost everyone who professes religion, I want to say this correctly, I don't want to make a statement that is not true, but almost every person that professes religion believes that somewhere out yonder in the future there will be a time of tribulation. Now, let me answer this question. And if you have not thought about it, maybe you will think about it. What is the purpose of the tribulation? If God allows it, God not only allows it, God participates. And since God participates, and since it is God who pours out wrath, and I gave you scripture after scripture after scripture, an entire broadcast a few days ago, I gave you scriptures proving that it is the Lord God Almighty and not the Antichrist that pours out the wrath upon the people here upon the earth. Now, it is true that he will persecute the Jews, Israel. It is true that he will persecute the people of Israel. But this tribulation, the great tribulation, reaches to the ends of the earth, every square foot of this earth. Now, what is the purpose of the tribulation? Why does God allow it? Why does God permit it? Why is God a part of it? Now, God does not do anything unless God has a reason, unless there is a purpose. Now, listen, in the book of Daniel, and if you have your Bibles open, turn, please, to Daniel chapter 9. And in chapter 9, we have the vision. God gave Daniel a vision of 70 weeks, the vision of the 70 weeks of prophecy. Now, we find, beginning of verse 3, Daniel's prayer and confession. Daniel prayed to God, and he confessed sin. He said, we've sinned, we've committed iniquity, we've done wickedly, we've rebelled, even by departing from thy precepts and from thy judgments. Now, all down through there, Daniel is praying and confessing to God. And then we read in verse 20. Now, I'm skipping all of this. I hope you'll read every bit of it. I hope you'll read all of chapter 9. But I'm skipping these verses because you can read them. And what I want to read primarily begins with verse 20. While I was speaking and praying and confessing my sin and the sin of my people Israel and presenting my supplication before the Lord my God for the holy mountain of my God. Yea, while I was speaking in prayer, even the man Gabriel, whom I had seen in the vision at the beginning, being caused to fly swiftly, touched me about the time of the evening oblation. And he informed me and talked with me and said, O Daniel, I am now come forth to give thee skill and understanding. Now listen, beloved, I believe the Bible literally. I believe that Gabriel came to Daniel literally. And I believe he talked to Daniel. And here's what he did. At the beginning, he said to Daniel, Gabriel talking to Daniel. And this is Daniel 9:23. I hope you have your Bibles open. If you do not, please write down Daniel chapter 9 and read all of it after I leave the radio. At the beginning of thy supplications, the commandment came forth, and I am come to show thee, for thou art greatly beloved. Therefore, understand the matter and consider the vision. Now, Gabriel is giving to Daniel the account that God gave Gabriel to give to Daniel. 70 weeks are determined upon thy people and upon thy holy city to finish the transgressions and to make an end of sins and to make reconciliation for iniquity and to bring in everlasting righteousness, and to seal up the vision and prophecy, and to anoint the most holy. Now, I'm going to stop right there just a moment. Now, down here, 70 weeks. This, in the original language of the book of Daniel, this could have been translated 77s. These weeks represent years. Now, this is proven because the next verse tells us some things that have happened literally, and they have happened in the exact space of time that is marked off by the Holy Spirit and pinned down by Daniel, given to Daniel by Gabriel. Now, watch this very closely. 70 weeks. Now, that means 70 weeks of years, and 70 times 7 is 490 years. Now, you say, preacher, it's been a long time since Daniel lived. Yes, it has. And God is working according to plan and program, and God's schedule is running as it is supposed to run, so don't get excited. Now, watch this very closely. 7 weeks, 70 weeks are determined upon thy people, Daniel, thy people. Now, those who make no distinction between Israel and the church, now, I say this tenderly and lovingly. I'm not sarcastic. I'm not sacrilegious. I'm not holier than thou. And I don't know it all. There's a lot I don't know. I learn every day. There's a lot I learn, but I learn also that there is so much that I need to learn. Now, I'm not a know-it-all. I don't know it all. But let me tell you something. If you do not know the difference between Israel and the church, you need to study your Bible. Because the church and Israel are not one and the same, and the church did not inherit the promises of Israel. And even though Israel is blinded in part today, God will turn again to the nation, and God will save his people, and Jacob will be saved out of the great tribulation. Determined upon thy people, Israel. Now, the tribulation, the number one purpose of the tribulation is to prepare the nation Israel for her king, King Jesus. John the Baptist came announcing to Israel the king. Jesus, when he called his disciples, he said, go to the lost sheep of the house of Israel, and he commanded them, do not go to the Gentiles. Do not go in the way of the Gentiles. Now, it was to the Jew first, my friend. It was to the Jew first and then to the Gentile, the gospel message. When John the Baptist came on the scene, he preached, repent, the king is coming. Make straight the path, the king is coming. And then when the disciples were anointed and God called, Jesus chose 12 disciples. He sent them to preach to the Jews, to Israel. And he said, go to the lost sheep of the house of Israel and do not go in the way of the Gentiles. So this, the first and the great purpose of the tribulation is to prepare the nation Israel for her king, King Jesus, the Messiah. The prophecy of Jeremiah 30 and verse 7, and that's about the time of Jacob's trouble, makes it clear that this time, that is during the tribulation, he's coming, that is, God will deal with the people, and then at the end of the tribulation, Jesus will be revealed, God will reveal Jesus as he stands on the Mount of Olives, and there in Zechariah 14:4 tells us that the mount will split. And Jesus will stand there on the mountain, and they'll see him, and they'll know him, and they'll receive him, and he'll become the king of the whole earth. Now, the prophecy of Jeremiah, and also, of course, many Ezekiel, Daniel, all, it specifically and definitely pinpoints Israel as the nation that will be primarily affected by the great tribulation, even though that is, of course, they cannot be affected without touching the rest of the world and all other nations, and that will happen. But the number one purpose of the tribulation is to prepare the nation Israel for her Messiah. The tribulation is primarily Jewish. It will reach to the ends of the earth. But the fact that it is primarily Jewish is borne out in Daniel 12, 1, Zechariah 13, 8 and 9, Deuteronomy 4, 30, Jeremiah 37, Ezekiel 20 and verse 37, and many, many other scriptures, even the Olivet Discourse of Christ in Matthew 24, 9, 26, and in the book of Revelation, chapter 7, verses 4 through 8, primarily 12, 1 and 2, and so on. All of this proves that the tribulation primarily concerns Daniel's people, the nation Israel. Now hear me and hear me carefully. Whether you believe it or not, whether you receive it or not, whether you accept it or not, the nation Israel has been, is now, and always will be God's elect nation. Now the church is a heavenly people. We sit together in heavenly places in Christ Jesus right now. Our citizenship is in heaven, from whence we look for the Savior. Now, Israel is still looking for her king, and he's coming. He's coming, and he's coming to Israel when he comes with the church, not for the church. When Jesus returns with his bride, he will return to Israel. He will stand on the Mount of Olives in Jerusalem. Now, listen very carefully. I'm not trying to tell you something, most of you, that you don't already know, but some of you need this, and I want you to pay very close attention. So, number one, the vision was concerning thy people, Daniel, your people, Daniel, and upon thy holy city. Now, that's Jerusalem. Jerusalem, beloved, is the holy city of Daniel and the holy city of Israel, Jerusalem. Now, these 70 weeks are determined, 77s, 490 years are determined, number one, to finish transgressions. Now, Daniel was weeping and praying and confessing his sin and the sin of Israel against God. They had transgressed. And so this is to finish transgression and to make an end of sins and to make reconciliation for iniquity and bring in everlasting righteousness and to seal up the vision and prophecy and to anoint the most holy. And that's Jesus, King of kings, King of the whole earth. Now that's the number one purpose. Now watch this very closely. Verse 25. Know therefore and understand that from the going forth of the commandment to restore and build Jerusalem unto Messiah, the prince shall be 7 weeks and 62 weeks. The street shall be built again, and the wall even in troublesome times. Now, I have all of this outlined in my commentary on Daniel. It would take at least 2 or 3 broadcasts to give it to you. And I've done it in the past when we studied Daniel and Revelation. And I will not do it now. And I'll say this, thousands of you have my book. Thousands of you have the book of Daniel. And you can look at chapter 9 and you'll see that we have outlined for you the 70 weeks. Now, let me point out something. He said, know and understand from the going forth of the commandment to restore and to build Jerusalem. You remember Jerusalem was leveled in 70 AD by Titus the Roman. It was leveled. Not one stone was left upon another. And there was a command to rebuild. Now, from that very day unto Messiah, the prince, shall be 7 weeks, 62. Now, listen. 1 score is 20, 60 is 60. 2 is 2, and that's 62, and 7 makes 69. It shall be 7 weeks, 60 weeks, and 2 weeks. That's 69. 69 weeks. The street shall be built. And after 62 weeks shall Messiah be cut off, but not for himself, and the people and the prince of the prince that shall come shall destroy the city and the sanctuary, and the end thereof shall be with the flood, and unto the end of the war desolations are determined. Now listen, beloved, the 69 weeks of this prophecy, 69 sevens, have been literally fulfilled to the very day. Now, why shouldn't I expect the 70th one to be literally fulfilled? Now, the post-trib people tell us that it's history, that all of this has been fulfilled. But I pointed out to you time and again when we were reading the scriptures describing the tribulation, nothing like that has ever happened. There's never been a time when the sun turned black as sackcloth of hair, when the moon became as blood, when the stars fell like figs to the earth. There's never been a time when all the fresh water was turned to blood. In Egypt we had blood, but not all the fresh water in all the world. There's never been a time when the sea was changed to blood. There's never been a time when we had hailstones weighing 100 to 300 pounds fell. There's never been a time when men were covered with running sores and scorched with heat and blacked out in darkness, and they cursed God and did not repent, but they blasphemed God because of their misery and because of the darkness. There has never been a time, beloved, when an image was built out of stone, cement, probably brick, mortar, I don't know, but it'll be a giant image, and that image will be made to speak. There has never been a time when a demon monstrosity came down announcing that he's God and reach up in the atmosphere and pull fire out of the air. Now that has never happened. And that will happen during the tribulation period. There has never been a time when men were stamped in their foreheads, and women, men, women, young men, young women. You can't buy or sell unless you have a stamp in your forehead or in your hand. There's never been a time when men have worn a stamp to buy groceries. Never. Now, don't let anybody tell you that the 70th week or the 70 weeks are history. 69 are, but 69 of these weeks are history. They've been literally fulfilled. And the 70th one is not history. It will be literally fulfilled, just like it's laid down in the Word of God. Now, I said, number one, the first great purpose of the tribulation is to prepare the nation Israel for their king. Number two, the second great purpose in the tribulation is to pour out judgment on unbelieving nations the world over. The nations, all the earth will be affected. In Revelation 3:10, the Holy Spirit promises to keep the church from the hour of temptation, and that's the great tribulation, that will come upon the whole world to try them that dwell upon the earth. Now, this takes in the whole wide world. Listen to this. Thus saith the Lord of hosts, behold, evil shall come forth from nation to nation, and a great whirlwind shall be raised up from the coast of the earth. And the slain of the Lord shall be at that day from one end of the earth even to the other end of the earth. They shall cry, scream, beg, neither gathered nor buried. Now listen, they won't be buried, they won't anybody weep for them, they'll weep, they'll scream, they'll beg for the rocks and mountains to fall on them, but the rocks and mountains will not fall on them. Read Jeremiah 25, 32 and 33, Jeremiah 25, Jeremiah chapter 25, verses 32 and 33, and then read Revelation 6, the last part of the chapter. For behold, the Lord cometh out of his place to punish the inhabitants of the earth for their iniquity. Isaiah 26, 21. And for this cause, God shall send them strong delusion, that they should believe a lie, that they all might be damned, who believe not the truth, but had pleasure in unrighteousness. 2 Thessalonians 2 and verse 21. Number one, the tribulation is to prepare Israel for their king. Number two, the purpose of the tribulation is that the wrath of God will be poured out upon the wicked, ungodly, God-hating nations. Are you born again? If you're born again, you won't be here. If you're not born again, you could be here, because if the rapture takes place today, all of this will occur during the next 7 years. So if you're not saved, get saved now. Father, bear the message home to hearts today. God grant our Heavenly Father that every soul listening to me now who is not born again will believe on Jesus and be born again. Deepen conviction, O Lord. Draw mightily and save many. Save poor lost church members who joined the church but they've never been saved. In Jesus' precious name we ask it. He's worthy. Amen.
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1: Thy word is a lamp unto my feet and a light unto my path. 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Thompson.

And once again, we are grateful for another opportunity to meet with you on the radio, trusting that the Lord is working mightily in your life. Now, you may not understand how He is working, but He is. He is working, and He always will work in the lives of His little redeemed ones. The Lord does not leave us alone. The very moment you are saved, the Lord has begun a work in you, and He will finish that work. He will perform that work until the Lord Jesus returns to take us unto Himself, or until we shall out of this body and go to be with Him. The book we would like to summarize today is the book of Zechariah. And Zechariah is one of those prophets. Very little is known concerning him. He prophesied during a time when there were other prophets. There are some prophets who prophesied seemingly alone, but this is one who prophesied during the time that after the exile and when they had returned to the land. Haggai had the prophet's prophecy concerning the temple. Zechariah will focus on the return of the Messiah. And some of this that he spoke is going to be quoted concerning the Lord Jesus when he returns the second time. So the prophet does deal with local issues. He deals with those things that are in wrong in the people's lives. But he looks beyond that. And how can we say that? We can see of the quotations that the Lord Jesus had and of the New Testament, quotations in the New Testament concerning the Messiah, Christ the King, coming. When we look at the prophecy of Zechariah, the scriptures give to us some information about the characters, the people that Zechariah has to address. He is talking about the hope that is going to come. There will definitely be hope. This is one of the longer books of the minor prophets. In fact, it is the longest of the minor prophets. And he deals with, again, those events that are going to come concerning the Lord's return. He sees that when Messiah comes and steps his foot upon the earth, when he steps his foot on the holy land, what's going to happen there. Also, he talks about the measuring line, the myrtle tree, the cleansing of the high priest, how that the word of God means, the meaning of the word of God, the chariots. And he is portraying Christ coming in lowliness. Now, remember, this was a message that was not acceptable. The people who were being oppressed didn't want to have a meek and lowly Messiah. They wanted one who was mighty and powerful, who could deliver them from the oppression of the Romans many years later than when the prophecy was given. And he is coming meek and lowly, but he is the Prince of Peace. The one who owns peace, the author of peace, the one from whom peace flows, the one who is able to bring in peace with power. That's the Lord Jesus. Now, any kind of peace that we know of today is brought on as long as one has great power. When the wicked are in power, they have peace, but the people over which they rule do not have peace. But when the Lord Jesus comes and brings peace, there will be peace in the land. And it speaks of the crucifixion of the Lord and of the title that he has as the shepherd. Father, we ask for the blessings of the Lord again upon the word of God. Bless your people, we pray, in the message today. Strengthen us and help us to be bold. For Christ's sake, we pray. Amen. Now, in Genesis chapter 43, if you will recall, the famine had increased in the land, and the people in the land were in need of food, and they had but one source, and that was in Egypt. And the people of the Lord turned to the world for their food. There is going to come another famine
prophetically speaking, in the book of the Revelation, in which men will not be able to buy nor sell except they receive the mark of the beast. And that is the way that they are, that people are getting, are going to get their food, is that they receive the mark of the beast. They have to go to the world. But there will be some, now unlike that one, the Lord orchestrated this famine in Genesis 40 and following, that he did this for a purpose. It doesn't tell us all of his purpose, but the Lord is in charge of the weather. It's not that he is telling what kind of weather it's going to have. There is nothing that moves that does not have its power from the Lord. And Nahum 1 tells us that the Lord has his way in the whirlwind. So no storm can arise without God's power. And no weather element can affect us without the, having its energy to do so from the Lord. So this famine has become sore in the land, and the people are now in more need of more food. They have just run out of their supply that they have gotten from Egypt, a type of the world. And they now need to go back and get more food. It's as though Jacob is saying, maybe this man who gave you these rules for getting more food is not going to live up to what he said. But Judah knows differently. In verse 8 of Genesis 43, and Judah said unto Israel his father, because, see, they had to take the young man. Judah now is in charge and going to go back and get the food. So Judah has spoken to his father and told his father, the man did solemnly protest unto us, saying, ye shall not see my face, except your brother be with you. And now Judah is telling his father again. The father has told him, don't stand around here looking at each other. Go down in Egypt, get some food. We need more. And that's one thing that we do. We have to have food each day. And that's when we pray the model prayer, the Lord's Prayer, we have often called it. Give us this day our daily bread. We're praying for it. We go to the Lord daily. So there is a daily need to rely on the Lord, the food that he provides. Judah said to Israel, his father, send the lad with me. We will arise and go, that we may live and not die, both we and thou and also our little ones. He says, I will be surety for him. Now let me take your youngest son, Benjamin, with me, and we'll go down into this land to get more food, even though this man has said that, even though Jacob, rather, is concerned that his favorite son, Benjamin, is going to be taken from him. He said, no, please, don't let him go and in the land. And he says in verse 9, and Judah says, I will be surety for him of my hand, shalt thou require him. Now remember, Judah is the line through which Christ Jesus the Lord came. Judah is going to offer himself. He says, if I bring him not unto thee and set him before thee, then let me bear the blame forever. But when Reuben spoke of this, Reuben spake and said unto his father, saying, slay my two sons if I bring him not unto thee. Deliver him into my hand, and I will bring him to thee again. Reuben was willing to offer up two sons. Judah was willing to offer up himself to bear the blame. Now that is what the Lord Jesus did. He bore our sins in his own body on the tree. And he says, then let me bear the blame forever. For except we had lingered, surely now we had returned the second time. And many times there are things that we know we must do, and we delay and we wait and we wait, and we never do get them done because, well, we are hoping that things will change. But in this case, it wasn't going to change. Verse 11, and their father Israel said unto him, if it must be so now, do this. Take the best fruits in the land in your vessels and carry down the man a present, a little balm, a little honey, spices and myrrh, nuts and almonds. And take double money in your hand
and the money that was brought again in the mouth of your sacks. Carry it again into your hand. Peradventure it was an oversight. Take also your brother, and arise, go again unto the man. And God Almighty give you mercy before the man, that he may send away your brother, your other brother, and Benjamin. If I be bereaved of my children, I am bereaved. Now, he has his favorite son that he's going to have to give, but he thinks that by him giving a gift, by him exchanging a gift and showing kindness, that this is going to have some weight on the decision that is about to be made. That's very much like people when the gospel is presented. They feel as though they, well, let me exchange something with the Lord. I can't let the Lord save me without me doing something. No, you don't have salvation if you thought that you had a part in helping God save you. Salvation is of the Lord, not of you. It's not an exchange program. If we were able to exchange our salvation, exchange some product, and say to the Lord, I'll give you this if you give me salvation. And many people think that. They think, I made a real sacrifice. I suffered and reared my children. Like one man said one time in caring for his ailing wife, he had taken up his cross and was caring for his sick wife. That's not a cross. That's an obligation. He promised to do that. He took an oath when he said he would care for his wife in sickness and in health. There is he doesn't get a medal for doing that. The crowd doesn't cheer him on. A mother who takes care of her baby doesn't expect for the crowd to cheer her on. No, this is a duty. It is a duty. Now, of course, the people who receive the benefits and the blessings of that duty are grateful, are to be grateful. And sometimes children will be ungrateful and say to their parents, but it was your duty to raise me. It was your duty to feed me. They're telling the truth, but it's not their place to tell the parent that. That's disrespectful for them to have that attitude and disrespecting the Lord.

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0: The psalmist said, "When I awake, I am still with thee." For the child of God, seeking the presence of the Lord is essential as each day begins. To help you in starting this day with God, we offer a brief devotional meditation from morning and evening, a collection from the pen of one of the greatest preachers of all time, Charles Haddon Spurgeon. This morning's meditation is found in 1 Thessalonians chapter 1 and verse 4. Knowing, brethren beloved, your election of God. Many persons want to know their election before they look to Christ, but they cannot learn it thus. It is only to be discovered by looking unto Jesus. If you desire to ascertain your own election, after the following manner shall you assure your heart before God. Do you feel yourself to be a lost, guilty sinner? Go straightway to the cross of Christ and tell Jesus so, and tell him that you have read in the Bible, "Him that cometh unto me I will in no wise cast out." Tell him that he has said, "This is a faithful saying and worthy of all acceptation, that Christ Jesus came into the world to save sinners." Look to Jesus and believe on him, and you shall make proof of your election directly. For so surely as you believe, you are elect. If you will give yourself wholly up to Christ and trust him, then you are one of God's chosen ones. But if you stop and say, "I want to know first whether I am elect," you ask what you know not. Go to Jesus, be you never so guilty, just as you are. Leave all curious inquiry about election alone. Go straight to Christ and hide in his wounds, and you shall know your election. The assurance of the Holy Spirit shall be given to you, so that you shall be able to say, "I know whom I have believed, and I am persuaded that he is able to keep that which I have committed to him." Christ was at the everlasting council. He can tell you whether you were chosen or not, but you cannot find it out in any other way. Go and put your trust in him, and his answer will be, "I have loved thee with an everlasting love. Therefore, with loving kindness have I drawn thee." There will be no doubt about his having chosen you when you have chosen him. Sons, we are through God's election, who in Jesus Christ believe. This meditation was taken from Morning and Evening by C.H. Spurgeon. Please listen each morning at this same time for Morning and Evening.
1: All right, here we go again. I'm Brother James, and I greet you as always in the name of our Lord and Savior Jesus Christ, the Lamb of God, which taketh away the sin of the world, and I welcome you to the Preaching of the Cross radio broadcast. This program has been on the air weekly since 1981. We ran a few programs before that, but weekly since 81, daily since 1991. And we're so thankful to God for supplying all of our need through all of those years. What a blessing to be on the radio across America and in many, many places around the world. And some of you listening on the World Wide Web, and you're out there. We know you're out there. We thank you for your responses and for your letters and your notes that you leave us on our website. It's just a blessing to preach the Word of God to the regions beyond our Jerusalem, Judea, Samaria, and to the uttermost parts of the earth. What a joy. We're studying together the Bible book of Titus. And if you can get a Bible and follow along with us, that'd be a blessing to us and to you. If you cannot, please listen carefully. We'll try our very best not to misread a word of Scripture. We certainly won't alter or change one word in all the Holy Bible. No infidelity here. Oh no, we are true to the text and true to the Word of God. And we have come in our study of Titus all the way to verse number 4 of chapter 1. And in Titus 1:4 we have this phrase, God the Father. God the Father. Though Paul calls Titus his son, he quickly makes reference to the Father in heaven. This shows his acknowledgement of the one who gave the power to become a son. That same great, powerful, tremendous God is willing to be your father. Think of it. I have sat on the beach and seen the waves come in again and again and again. And as I watched that mighty ocean that no man can fathom, I recall that God made it. Psalm 95, verse 5. That God set a bound on it, Psalm 104, verse 9, and that God controls its proud waves, Psalm 89, verse 9, and that he can calm those waters whenever he sees fit, Psalm 65, verse 7. That same God Almighty wants to be our Father. Is that not tremendous? Behold, what manner of love the Father hath bestowed upon us, that we should be called the sons of God. 1 John 3:1. We quote that verse, we arrange it, we put music to it, we sing it in our church services, but do we behold, I am a son of God. That's a tremendous thought. The Bible says, behold. Behold, stop, take a look at, try and grasp the wonder. Behold what manner of love the Father hath bestowed upon us. What love, what love. Behold that, think on that, that we, you and I, sinners, silly human beings, specks of dust in this creation, that we should be called the sons of God. That is amazing. That is amazing. I gotta say just a note to those of you who have been influenced by the anti-God and anti-Bible and anti-woman views of modern society, they call themselves feminists, but they're not feminine, but they object to the Bible phrase, sons of God, as though somehow it left out the women. No. Let me help you, please. Let me help you. Under not only Hebrew law found in the Old Testament, but the law of just about every nation on earth for centuries and centuries and centuries, sons inherited, daughters did not. In fact, if a man died, his wife would be left destitute if need be, and his possessions and property would pass on to his son, not to his wife, to his son. But when the Lord in the New Testament allows everyone who trusts Christ as Savior, male or female, to be called the sons of God, what he's doing, ladies, is he is making you an heir and a joint heir with Jesus Christ, something no religion and certainly no feminist leader could do for you. So God the Father, in giving us the grace and the power to be forgiven, to be cleansed, to be born again, has made us sons of God. Galatians 3:26 makes a wonderful statement. For ye are all the children of God by faith in Christ Jesus. Now, I got to caution you about something else. There are liberals and modernists working nonstop to pervert the truth. These men and women have been seduced by the spirit of Antichrist. They cut Galatians 3:26 right down the middle. You'll hear them say, we are all the children of God. Not so, not so, not so. All men are not the children of God. We are only the children of God by faith in Christ Jesus. You can only become a child of God when, after believing on his name, God gives you the power to become a son of God. That's John 1, verses 12 and 13. If your faith is not in Christ Jesus, you are a child of wrath, according to Ephesians 2, 3. You're a faker, you're an imitator, you're lost. You're not a child of God. But thank God, we can be sons of God by faith in Christ Jesus. God becomes our heavenly Father, Romans 8:15. Therefore, we call one another brother and sister, because we are born of the same seed. That's 1 John 3, verse number 9. In the Old Testament, God is called the Father of the nation of Israel in Exodus 4:22, or of its king, 2 Samuel 7:14, or Father is spoken in imagery, Psalm 103, verse 13. But only under the New Testament is God called the Father of the individual believer. This is because when one is in Christ the Son, he is eternally one with him in his relation to the Father. All right, so verse 4 speaks of God the Father. It also speaks of the Lord Jesus Christ. Here is the glorious name in all its fullness. There can be no mistaking the person to whom it belongs. There are many lords in this present evil world. Lord is a designation given to a man of stature and authority. A servant works for a lord. In some governments, there are positions which carry with them the designation of lord. But Jesus Christ is the Lord of lords. That is, over all who are in a position of lordship or dominion or authority, he is the supreme lord. It's very important. Not only are there many lords, but there are many Jesuses. That's a hard thing to say. One could travel, for example, to Miami, Florida, and in the course of one afternoon meet 30 persons with the name of Jesus, pronounced Jesus. There is more than one Christ spoken of in the pages of Scripture. Yet there is only one who can rightly bear the full description, the Lord Jesus Christ. Christ is not a name, but a title. At the name of Jesus, every knee shall bow, Philippians 2, 10 and 11. Lord is the designation of authority. So let's expand on this a little bit. We hear a lot of talk about the Lord. The Lord gets credit for all manner of things. Frequently we hear the name of Jesus. In fact, some have gone so far as to put the name of Jesus on their weekend love-in, complete with co-ed camping and rock music. They call it a Jesus festival. We've seen Jesus freaks and Jesus rock and Jesus jewelry. So we need more than just that name thrown about in any old way. And then Christ, that's a term used more often in profanity than in reverence. Liberals of various stripes like to speak of the Christ in a vague way that sounds more like an unknown higher power than the biblical King of Kings. But the Bible speaks in such a way as to rule out all confusion. He is the Lord Jesus Christ, identified as to his name, his title, and his position. In 1 Corinthians 12:3, we read, "Wherefore I give you to understand that no man speaking by the Spirit of God calleth Jesus accursed, and that no man can say that Jesus is

Look, we're not denying Jesus is Lord, but he's more than Lord. He is the Lord. That is, he's the one and only to whom all allegiance should be given. Again, the day shall come when every knee shall bow and every tongue shall confess the lordship of Jesus Christ. In the account of the rich young ruler in Matthew 19, verses 16 through 20, we see an example of the tragic confusion which Satan places within the minds of lost men and women. Here was a man who was morally upright and deeply religious, but his words betray his lack of spiritual insight. He greets Jesus with the title, Good Master. On the surface, this appears to be a fine greeting. But let us consider how this individual is so typical of a man trusting in religion rather than regeneration. When approaching Jesus, his inquiry was, "What good thing shall I do that I may have eternal life?" All unregenerate men are seeking to earn eternal life by deeds performed within a moral or religious context. As evidence that he was not interested in any means of salvation other than one of his own invention, he responds to Jesus' charge, "Keep the commandments," with the question, "Which?" A heart bent on self-justification manifests itself in this religious man. While wishing to attain heaven by his deeds, the man is not interested in doing any more than is absolutely necessary. The man reasons that there is no point in keeping all the commandments if he can purchase his reward by keeping only a small few. This is the mind of a religious man. Following the Lord's more detailed statement of requirement, the young man replied, "All these things have I kept from my youth up." Now, some have read this text and marveled at the exemplary life this young man must have led. Maybe you could marvel at his blindness. In response, you could have said, Jesus could have said, "You've got to be kidding." For this man was not a model of an outstanding citizen, but a model of religion without salvation. We see in his response the natural byproduct of a false pride. The religious man sets his own standard of goodness, and it's always one that he can achieve, and one he can achieve without infringing upon his lifestyle. And once he has met his standard, he lives in a false security that he has met God's requirement. Now, all this has been pointed out that we might understand the nature of the salutation recorded in verse 16. When this young ruler greets Jesus with the words, "Good Master," we are not to be impressed by his reverence, but to see plainly that this is a man of divided loyalty. This is a man with more than one master, as evidenced by his rejection of Christ's word in verse 22. Being a religious man, he recognizes him, Jesus, as a master. Being morally upright, he sees in Jesus such qualities as would make him a good master. Nevertheless, as his mouth makes known the attitude of his heart, we see that this young ruler does not recognize Jesus as the master. He cannot call Jesus the Lord. As a result, he goes away sorrowful. Oh, he goes away religious. We don't deny that. And he goes away reverent. That's true. He goes away moral. No argument. But saved? Not on your life. Next, we have the name Jesus. In a sense, please hear me carefully. In a sense, there's nothing exceptional about the name. It is a common name in many areas of the world and was probably common in the land of Israel at the time of Jesus' birth. If you were to travel to Latin America,
You could meet

0: Many men are boys with the name of Jesus, and yet it is a name of great importance. It is the name which is above every name, Philippians 2:9. It is the only name under heaven given among men whereby we must be saved. That's Acts 4, verse number 12. My friend, the point of the argument is again evidenced. Jesus is a name with power to save, but only if that name belongs to the one who is the Lord and the Christ. Falling before a man named Jesus will get you nowhere but to a lake of fire, especially if that man is not the man Christ Jesus, the Lord of Lords. The significance of the name is found in the first chapter of Matthew's account, and I'm going to read you verses 18 to 23. Now the birth of Jesus Christ was on this wise. When as his mother Mary was espoused to Joseph, before they came together, she was found with child of the Holy Ghost. Then Joseph, her husband, being a just man, and not willing to make her a public example, was minded to put her away privily. But while he thought on these things, behold, the angel of the Lord appeared unto him in a dream, saying, Joseph, thou son of David, fear not to take unto thee Mary thy wife, for that which is conceived in her is of the Holy Ghost. And she shall bring forth a son, and thou shalt call his name Jesus, for he shall save his people from their sins. Now all this was done, that it might be fulfilled which was spoken of the Lord by the prophet, saying, Behold, a virgin shall be with child, and shall bring forth a son, and they shall call his name Emmanuel, which, being interpreted, is God with us. The angel said, Call his name Jesus, for Jesus is Emmanuel. Thus the whole world will know that he is God with us. His earthly name proves to be a testimony to his person, that is, the Lord. Thirdly, we have the title, Christ. The term Christ means anointed one. But Saul was anointed, and he was evil. Although he was not God's choice, David would not kill him because he was the Lord's anointed. He was a Christ, though a false one. Before the Lord Jesus Christ returns to this earth, there will be another one who shall be a Christ. He shall be the anti-Christ, that is, one who is an imitation or a counterfeit. He shall perform signs and wonders, bring peace, and shall be a great mover of men. He will deceive the religious world that is looking for a Christ, but not with eyes of truth. 2 Thessalonians 2:10. And they, the world, shall be duped by the imitation. You see, Christ is a title, and to trust a Christ who is not the Lord Jesus Christ is to court eternal disaster. We must put our personal faith and trust in the one who is the rightful owner of the designation Lord, of the name Jesus, and of the title Christ. The Lord Jesus Christ alone has the power to give life everlasting. Verse 5. For this cause left I thee in Crete, that thou shouldest set in order the things that are wanting. The location of Titus' ministry is stated, and its purpose is set forth. Crete is one of the largest islands in the Mediterranean Sea. A mainly mountainous island, it lies across the southern end of the Aegean, midway between Syria and Malta. The island is located almost equidistant from Africa, Europe, and Asia. It's about 150 miles long and varies in width from 6 to 35 miles. There was a colony of Jews in Crete, and some of these were present in Jerusalem on the day God sent the Holy Spirit to indwell the church, Acts 2:11. The island is named in the account of Paul's journey to Rome in Acts 27. The ship in which the apostle was being carried was driven off course and sailed around the island, passing by Salome on its eastern extremity and putting into a harbor called the Fair Havens. This port is near Lycia at the center of the southern shore of the island. Paul advised spending the winter there, but the sailors thought it wiser to leave and sailed right into a storm that wrecked the vessel. That's the way it goes when you don't listen to God. All right, what about these things that are wanting? The use of wanting rather than lacking by the Holy Spirit shows that a true minister and a true fellowship has a want, a desire for things to be in order. The ideal church, according to Titus, has orderly organization, is sound in doctrine, is pure in life, and is ready to do every good work. This is the picture of the New Testament church that the Epistle Titus presents. In the Epistle to Timothy, the emphasis was upon the need for sound teaching in the church. In Titus, the emphasis is put upon the importance of God's order for the conduct of the churches. In fact, Titus 1:5 really is a key to the entire epistle. He's going to speak of ordaining elders, and we'll have to wait until next time to talk about that. And we'll discuss the elders, and we'll discuss their being in every city. That's also instructed in verse number 5. And many more things regarding this leadership within the churches. Well, that's all the time we've got. Hope you'll stop by and visit us at jameswknox.org. That's jameswknox.org. Until next time, I'm Brother James. May the Lord richly bless you, and good day.
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0: Interracial marriage? This is Ken Ham inviting you to visit the full-size Ark attraction in Northern Kentucky. All this week, we've looked at what the Bible and science say about the issue of so-called race. We've learned there's only one race, the human race. So biologically, there's absolutely no such thing as an interracial marriage. Now, the Bible only talks about one biological race, but it does say there are two spiritual races, the saved race and the unsaved race. It's a marriage between these two spiritual races that would be a problem. Because we're all descended from Adam and Eve, we can get rid of the idea of interracial marriage. It comes from prejudice, not from God's word. We're only one race, the human race.
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2: Men, how love I thy law, which is my meditation all the day. Thou, through thy commandments, hast made me wiser than mine enemies, for they are ever with me. I have more understanding than all my teachers, for thy testimonies are my meditation. I understand more than the ancients, because I keep thy precepts. I have refrained my feet from every evil way, that I might keep thy word. I have not departed from thy judgments, for thou hast taught me. How sweet are thy words unto my taste, yea, sweeter than honey to my mouth. Through thy precepts I get understanding. Therefore I hate every false way. Nun. Thy word is a lamp unto my feet, and a light unto my path. I have sworn, and I will perform it, that I will keep thy righteous judgments. I am afflicted very much. Quicken me, O Lord, according unto thy word. Accept, I beseech thee, the freewill offerings of my mouth, O Lord, and teach me thy judgments. My soul is continually in my hand, yet do I not forget thy law. The wicked have laid a snare for me, yet I erred not from thy precepts. Thy testimonies have I taken as an heritage forever, for they are the rejoicing of my heart. I have inclined mine heart to perform thy statutes alway, even unto the end. Samech. I hate vain thoughts, but thy law do I love. Thou art my hiding place and my shield. I hope in thy word. Depart from me, ye evildoers, for I will keep the commandments of my God. Uphold me according unto thy word, that I may live, and let me not be ashamed of my hope. Hold thou me up, and I shall be safe, and I will have respect unto thy statutes continually. Thou hast trodden down all them that err from thy statutes, for their deceit is falsehood. Thou puttest away all the wicked of the earth like dross. Therefore I love thy testimonies. My flesh trembleth for fear of thee, and I am afraid of thy judgments. Ein. I have done judgment and justice. Leave me not to mine oppressors. Be surety for thy servant for good. Let not the proud oppress me. Mine eyes fail for thy salvation, and for the word of thy righteousness. Deal with thy servant according unto thy mercy, and teach me thy statutes. I am thy servant. Give me understanding, that I may know thy testimonies. It is time for thee, Lord, to work, for they have made void thy law. Therefore I love thy commandments above gold, yea, above fine gold. Therefore I esteem all thy precepts concerning all things to be right, and I hate every false way. Pei. Thy testimonies are wonderful. Therefore doth my soul keep them. The entrance of thy words giveth light. It giveth understanding unto the simple. I opened my mouth and panted, for I longed for thy commandments. Look thou upon me, and be merciful unto me, as thou usest to do unto those that love thy name. Order my steps in thy word, and let not any iniquity have dominion over me. Deliver me from the oppression of man, so will I keep thy precepts. Make thy face to shine upon thy servant, and teach me thy statutes. Rivers of waters run down mine eyes, because they keep not thy law. Tzaddik. Righteous art thou, O Lord, and upright are thy judgments. Thy testimonies that thou hast commanded are righteous and very faithful. My zeal hath consumed me, because mine enemies have forgotten thy words. Thy word is very pure, therefore thy servant loveth it. I am small and despised, yet do not I forget thy precepts. Thy righteousness is an everlasting righteousness, and thy law is the truth. Trouble and anguish have taken hold on me, yet thy commandments are my delights. The righteousness of thy testimonies is everlasting. Give me understanding, and I shall live. Kuf. I cried with my whole heart, Hear me, O Lord, I will keep thy statutes. I cried unto thee, Save me, and I shall keep thy testimonies. I prevented the dawning of the morning, and cried, I hoped in thy word. Mine eyes prevent the night watches, that I might meditate in thy word. Hear my voice according unto thy loving kindness. O Lord, quicken me according to thy judgment. They draw nigh that follow after mischief. They are far from thy law. Thou art near, O Lord, and all thy commandments are truth. Concerning thy testimonies, I have known of old that thou hast founded them forever. Resh. Consider mine affliction and deliver me, for I do not forget thy law. Plead my cause and deliver me. Quicken me according to thy word. Salvation is far from the wicked, for they seek not thy statutes. Great are thy tender mercies, O Lord. Quicken me according to thy judgments. Many are my persecutors and mine enemies, yet do I not decline from thy testimonies. I beheld the transgressors and was grieved, because they kept not thy word. Consider how I love thy precepts. Quicken me, O Lord, according to thy loving kindness. Thy word is true from the beginning, and every one of thy righteous judgments endureth forever. Shin. Princes have persecuted me without a cause, but my heart standeth in awe of thy word. I rejoice at thy word as one that findeth great spoil. I hate and abhor lying, but thy law do I love. 7 times a day do I praise thee because of thy righteous judgments. Great peace have they which love thy law, and nothing shall offend them. Lord, I have hoped for thy salvation and done thy commandments. My soul hath kept thy testimonies, and I love them exceedingly. I have kept thy precepts and thy testimonies, for all my ways are before thee. Tav. Let my cry come near before thee, O Lord. Give me understanding according to thy word. Let my supplication come before thee. Deliver me according to thy word. My lips shall utter praise when thou hast taught me thy statutes. My tongue shall speak of thy word, for all thy commandments are righteousness. Let thine hand help me, for I have chosen thy precepts. I have longed for thy salvation, O Lord, and thy law is my delight. Let my soul live, and it shall praise thee, and let thy judgments help me. I have gone astray, like a lost sheep. Seek thy servant, for I do not forget thy commandments.

0: spent large portions of your life in grand academic pursuits? Maybe you were always the straight-A student, the one wanting to change the world, devise the next great invention, or lead a new philosophic movement. Today, higher education is more accessible than ever before. With diligence and hard work, we can obtain however many degrees we've always dreamed of. And knowledge truly is power. But it's only meaningful if we can apply it, if we can use it in its simplest form to love the souls of those around us. Fred is quite familiar with this concept. His own life was changed through the love of others. But he let education carry him away from this same calling. He's here now to share with us his true story on this Unshackled Daily Devotional.
1: My father's drunken abuse led to my mother's premature death when I was 10. He moved us to Chicago, where life was even rougher, but one day he listened to a Christian radio program and fell under such conviction that he wrote to the station. They sent a couple of men to visit, one of them from Pacific Garden Mission, and they explained the gospel to Dad. He didn't receive Christ that day, but they began praying for our family from then on. Not long after that, I passed some people on the street who were witnessing for Jesus. I stopped to listen and then prayed with them, putting my trust in Christ. My brother had no interest until I began talking in my sleep about God's blessings. In time, he professed faith in Christ too. I married while I was still trying to earn enough credits to finish high school. My wife also loved the Lord, and we decided that a good education would make us more effective in the Lord's work. Between us, we proudly earned 9 degrees. One night, we suddenly realized that we had become intellectual snobs, winning arguments but not souls. We got on our knees and asked God's forgiveness for not obeying His commandment to go and preach the gospel and make disciples. Then we realized that millions of people around the world had never heard the good news of God's love and grace given to us through Jesus Christ, and we went overseas as missionaries. I'm living evidence that sharing God's love and truth makes a difference for eternity.
0: The Apostle Paul recalls first preaching the gospel to the people of Corinth in 2 Corinthians chapter 2. In verses 1 and 2, he says, "And I, brethren, when I came to you, came not with excellency of speech or of wisdom, declaring unto you the testimony of God. For I determined not to know anything among you, save Jesus Christ and Him crucified." Friend, despite his great knowledge, Paul's purpose was to connect with lost souls through simple, life-giving truth. To love the ones he engaged with rather than defeat them into obedience. 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
1: That's attorney David Gibbs Jr., and this is the Legal Alert.
0: Pastor Mark had been leading a church in the state of New York for about 8 years. Recently, a visitor began attending, a man who was in the process, he said, of transitioning from male to female. During one of the services, this individual who was transitioning began using the women's restroom. Needing legal advice, Pastor Mark called us at the Christian Law Association. Churches certainly have the right to determine the bathroom policies for their congregation and facilities. Let me repeat that. 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Of course, people should be handled with diplomacy and kindness, but you have every right to determine what your policy will be for your ministry and your ministry facilities. When the cutting-edge issues of the day create legal complexities, call us at the Christian Law Association. We would certainly be honored to try to help.
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Over 25 years ago, my dad wrote this song, and in the middle of the song, he would break out into recitation that said, "Let not your heart be troubled. Ye believe in God, believe also in me. In my Father's house are many mansions. If it were not so, I would have told you. I go to prepare a place for you. And if I go and prepare a place for you, I will come again and receive you unto myself, that where I am, there you may be also." As a boy, I would listen to Dad's recording of this song as it spoke of him holding his children and the joy that it brought to him. And now, years later, I can relate to him as my kids are growing up. I find that my heart's desire is for them to be victorious Christians here on this earth. And more than that, to lay up treasures in heaven where neither moth nor rust doth corrupt.

Welcome to the Unknown Bible, the broadcast ministry of Bible Believers Baptist Church in Corpus Christi, Texas. 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

In Psalm 94, we find a very, very interesting verse of Scripture in verse 20. Before we finish the message, we'll go to the end of the chapter, which takes us down to verse 23. But in Psalm 94, verse 20, we find a very, very revealing verse of Scripture. The Bible says, "Shall the throne of iniquity have fellowship with thee, which frameth mischief by a law?" That's interesting phraseology. People say, "I don't understand the Bible because it has strange language." But I don't think so. When we talk about the Constitution of the United States, don't we talk about the framers of the Constitution? Here this verse says, "Which frameth mischief by a law." Well, there are two ways to frame mischief by a law. One is to make the law, that is, to legalize sin. The other is to make a law unconstitutional, to say something that is legal is not legal because it's not constitutional. And in both of those cases, the throne of iniquity is framing mischief by a law. You see, in Psalm 94, verse 20, we find that the throne is taken over by the wicked, and it becomes the throne of iniquity. And once the wicked are in the throne of iniquity, then they can frame mischief by a law. You see how it goes? So they use the seat of authority to pass legislation that legalizes sin. Now, you're going to find many cases of this in the Bible, and you'll find some in history. And from these, we see that history repeats itself in that the throne of iniquity is used to frame mischief by law. And the throne of iniquity is used to frame mischief by a law today as well. Remember, there are two ways to frame mischief by a law: make the law and legalize sin, or take a law that is on the books or that was voted by the legislature or whatever and make it unconstitutional. Now look how the wicked frame mischief by a law to advance their iniquity and then condemn the righteous. All right, in Babylon. In Babylon, Nebuchadnezzar instituted a state religion and demanded the worship of his image. Those who opposed it were threatened with death. Daniel chapter 3. Daniel chapter 3. This is where you get Shadrach, Meshach, and Abednego. All right, Daniel chapter 3. In Daniel chapter 3, in verse 1, Nebuchadnezzar the king made an image of gold whose height was 60 cubits and the breadth thereof 6 cubits. That's a couple of sixes right there, by the way. He set it up in the plain of Dura in the province of Babylon. Then Nebuchadnezzar the king sent to gather together the princes, the governors, the captains, the judges, the treasurers, the counselors, the sheriffs, and all the rulers of the provinces. It's worldwide. To come to the dedication of the image which Nebuchadnezzar the king had set up. Now, you know, they're supposed to bow down and worship this image. If they don't, verse 6, "Whoso falleth not down and worshipeth shall the same hour be cast into the midst of a burning fiery furnace." Interesting. So Nebuchadnezzar instituted this state religion, demanded the worship of his image, and then those opposed were threatened with death. Do you understand that the same exact thing is going to happen in Revelation chapter 13 when the Antichrist comes? He is going to set up an image in Revelation chapter 13, and they're going to give life to that image in Revelation 13:15. "That the image of the beast should both speak and cause that as many as would not worship the image of the beast," watch it, "should be killed." Nebuchadnezzar did it, the Antichrist will do it. That's an amazing thing. Nebuchadnezzar used his throne for iniquity, and the Antichrist will use his throne for iniquity. He's called the mystery of iniquity in 2 Thessalonians chapter 2.
So it only goes to reason, right? That what we're talking about in Psalm 94 has prophetic significance to the Antichrist. You can just tell it from Scripture with Scripture. Let's look at the Pharisees in Acts chapter 4 and Acts chapter 5. What did they do? Well, the Pharisees forbade the apostles to preach in the name of the Lord Jesus Christ. In Acts chapter 4, when the apostles are preaching, the Pharisees get together and have a council, and they say in verse 17 that it spread no further among the people. Let us straitly threaten them that they speak henceforth to no man, watch it, in this name. In verse 19, Peter said, whether it be right in the sight of God to hearken unto you more than to God, judge ye, for we cannot but speak the things which we have seen and heard. And when they had further threatened them, they let them go, finding nothing how they might punish them. Well, the next time you read about it, now they're in prison. And what have you got? Well, they get out, and it's miraculous, and they stand before the council, and you know what they say in Acts chapter 5, verse 28, did not we straitly command you that you should not teach in this name? Behold, you fill Jerusalem with your doctrine and intend to bring this man's blood upon us. Then Peter and the other apostles answered and said, we ought to obey God rather than men. So the Pharisees forbade the apostles to preach in the name of Jesus Christ. And you know what? Today we have a ban on the freedom of speech in government public places where it's illegal to pray in the name of Jesus Christ. Military and public school, places like that. Isn't that a strange thing? How like today things are the way they were in the Bible? Well, the reason is that history repeats itself, and when the wicked get into the throne, then they frame mischief by law. Oh, they say, well, it's not constitutional. That's not the case. That's how they frame it. But that's not the case at all, that the law rules over God. God is the one that gave the authority. Look at Pharaoh in Exodus chapter 1. In Exodus chapter 1, Pharaoh was concerned because the Jews were expanding rapidly. He said, this isn't good. Verse 7, the children of Israel were fruitful and increased abundantly and multiplied and waxed exceeding mighty, and the land was filled with them. And there arose up a new king over Egypt, which knew not Joseph. Now he got real concerned. He said, these kids are going to, if we ever have a war, these guys are going to join up with our enemies, and we're going to be in trouble. So they afflicted these Jews that were slaves, and then passed a law. In verse 15, the king of Egypt spake to the Hebrew midwives, of which the name of the one was Shipra, and the name of the other Puah, and he said, when you do the office of a midwife to the Hebrew women and see them upon the stools, if it be a son, then ye shall kill him. But if it be a daughter, then she shall live. So he instituted the death of babies. That's what he did. He killed babies in Exodus chapter 1. Now, when the midwives wouldn't comply, verse 22, Pharaoh charged all his people, saying, every son that is born you shall cast into the river, and every daughter you shall save alive. And I mean, they'd kill the parents if the parents didn't throw the baby in the water, drowning them. You know what you've got going on there? You have going on in Egypt under Pharaoh in the throne of iniquity, the precursor to partial birth abortion. That's what you got. Now, they always frame these laws in language to hide their intent. You know that. The language of the law is either exactly opposite to the intent or disguises it completely so you couldn't tell what it was. These are called women's reproductive health. That's how these laws are listed today. Women's reproductive health has nothing to do what Pharaoh was doing has nothing to do with women's reproductive health. It has to do with population control. It has to do with killing babies. And that's what partial birth abortion is. It's the same thing right there. And you know how that got legal? It got legal by framing a law.
Now, I'll tell you what, when the law says you can't preach in the name of Jesus Christ, when the law says you can kill the baby at birth, like was going on in Exodus chapter 1, you know what that tells you about the throne? Yes, sir, iniquity. In Genesis chapter 39, verse 20, Potiphar's wife alleges that Joseph sexually harassed her. We have sexual harassment laws today. She alleges that Joseph sexually harassed her, which he didn't. He's running to get away from her when she catches his garment and then uses that garment as proof that he had taken it off to try to lie with her. And it was a lie. Well, you know what happened? When Pharaoh heard about it, or when it came to his master in Genesis chapter 39, verse 19, and he heard the words of his wife, which he spake concerning him, after this manner did thy servant to me, that his wrath was kindled, and Joseph's master took him and put him into prison, a place where the king's prisoners were bound, and he was there in prison. You know what that is? Imprisonment without due process. I mean, the guy got mad, said, "You're going to jail," and he stuck him in jail. Imprisonment without due process. And let me tell you something. Don't think that it's not going to happen again. If you get a country that decides that it wants to control you in some degree, or if it becomes very, very aggressive against a certain kind of crime, why do the due process? Just throw them in jail. Just sentence them. And that's what happened to Joseph. Let's go look at Caesar in John chapter 19. A mob delivers Jesus Christ to Pilate and demands his death. Pilate refers Jesus Christ to Herod because of the jurisdictional problem. He examines him before the witnesses. He scourges him. And you know what he concludes? The man is innocent. I find no fault in him. John chapter 19, verse 6, I find no fault in him, but the mob, it will not be quiet. And so they continue to demand his death. And so Pilate gives in. Pilate can no longer stand against the demands of the mob. They cried out, verse 15, away with him, away with him, crucify him. Pilate saith unto them, Shall I crucify your king? The chief priest answered, We have no king but Caesar. Then delivered he them therefore unto them to be crucified. Luke says, he couldn't do anything with him. Couldn't stop it. And they took Jesus and led him away. So you got a couple of things going on here. You have the process of law being controlled by a mob or mob rule. In other words, Pilate knows that he's not innocent. I mean, that he's not guilty. He knows that Jesus Christ is innocent. But because there's so much pressure being implied by the mob, that he has to go ahead and sentence him. And you realize what that is you've got mischief that's framed by a law, but it's because of the lack of the enforcement of the law. Okay? Then you also have another problem here, and that is you've got legal martyrdom. By our law he should die, the Pharisees said. And though Pilate said, I find no fault in him, he allowed him to die. That's martyrdom, and it's legalized. Pilate was the law, and he said, crucify him, and away Jesus went. In Babylon, under Daniel chapter 6, we find another law, Daniel chapter 6. Now, it doesn't make any difference who is the one that creates the legislation, if you will. In other words, here, Darius is a good king, and he's got some guys that envy Daniel that are his presidents, and they go and say, you know what, we need to pass a law that no man should be able to make a petition of any god or man for 30 days save of thee, O king. He should be cast into the den of lions. And so Darius says, well, that sounds like a good idea to me. So he wrote the law, not realizing what these guys were up to. Well, Daniel, a faithful man in prayer, in verse 10,
knew that the writing was signed. And when he did, what he did is he went into his house, and his windows being open in his chamber toward Jerusalem, he kneeled upon his knees 3 times a day and prayed and gave thanks before his God, as he did aforetime. And you know what happened to him? He got

silence, if we have anything at all? What's this ban on prayer? You say, well, it's unconstitutional. Not really. It's just that the throne has changed. And you've got iniquity in there, and they use the throne to frame mischief by a law. And the law says, you can't pray, not to God. Isn't that amazing? You see, these things keep showing up in the Bible, and the thing is, when you read them in the Bible, you realize, wait, this has already happened, and we're doing it again. History repeats itself. Let's look at Caesar in Luke chapter 2. Luke chapter 2. What happened here? Taxation. Luke chapter 2, he just makes a decree, and he says, you know what? We got to get some more money in the government fund here. So what does he do? Luke chapter 2, it came to pass in those days that there went out a decree from Caesar Augustus that all the world should be taxed. Now, it's important that he says all the world. I mean, I know we've got city taxes, and we've got county taxes, and we've got state taxes, and we've got federal taxes. But when it says here all the world should be taxed, you know what that is? That's international. You know what that is? That's worldwide. And you know what that is? That is a historical event that gives us a prophetic understanding. Turn to Daniel chapter 11 and look at verse 20. Daniel chapter 11, look at verse 20. When the Antichrist comes, you know what he's going to do? Verse 20, then shall stand up in his estate, watch it, a raiser of taxes in the glory of the kingdom, but within few days he shall be destroyed, neither in anger nor in battle. And in his estate shall stand up a vile person to whom they shall not give the honor of the kingdom, but he shall come in peaceably and obtain the kingdom by flatteries. Well, the raiser of taxes that you see in verse 20 could easily satisfy what you saw in Luke chapter 2, verse 1, historically. Or you know what he could be reading about is a tax that is levied on the countries by the United Nations and paid for by the people. That's something you ought to be keeping your eyes open for. You say, well, why would they do a thing like that? Because when the throne goes bad, they frame mischief by a law. Look at Esther chapter 3. Esther chapter 3, and notice some genocide, legal genocide. Esther chapter 3. In Esther chapter 3, you have a king that's named Ahasuerus. He has his right-hand man named Haman, and when Haman passes laws, they are under the authority of Ahasuerus. And the law that he passes in Esther chapter 3, verses 8 through 11, is a law that calls for the genocide of all Jews in all 127 provinces. That's what it calls for, the death of all Jews in the 127 provinces. In Esther chapter 3, verse 13, the letters were sent by post unto all the king's provinces to destroy, to kill, and to cause to perish all Jews, both young and old, little children and women, in one day, even upon the 13th day of the 12th month, which is the month Adar, and to take the spoil of them for a prey. That's genocide of all Jews in 127 provinces, authorized by the throne at the hand of Haman. You know, you know what you need to remember is that there was another guy with whose name started with an H. Hitler. He came to the throne, and you know what? Between 1933 and 1939, there were 28 anti-Semitic laws passed in Germany requiring anything from the expulsion of Jewish children from public schools to the surrender of precious metals and stones in Jewish ownership and everything in between. And those laws led to eventual imprisonment of the Jews and the concentration camps, and then their extermination. You know who started that? Haman in Esther chapter 3. And it showed up again under Hitler. And you know what it's going to do? It's going to show up again under the Antichrist. You need to pay attention to the Bible, because the Bible tells you more about what's going on than the news tells you.
And it tells you when you get the wrong guy.

0: is in the throne becomes the throne of iniquity. And that's going to happen. Eventually, the mystery of iniquity gets into the throne. That's the Antichrist. So it shouldn't freak you out that it's heading in that direction. You just need to be aware that when it does, they begin to frame mischief by law. And in this case, it was the genocide of Jews. Hitler did the same thing, and the Antichrist did the same thing. When you heard earlier that we were talking about Pharisees forbidding the apostles to preach in the name of Jesus Christ, and I'll tell you how you see that kind of thing going on today, let me tell you something. The communists did the same thing. In Belgium, Harlan Popov was imprisoned for 13 years on charges of treason for preaching the gospel. And so you say, well, you think they're going to lock up preachers again? If the Lord tarries, and I say he's not delaying his coming. I don't want to use the word tarry as if he was going to come and delayed it. Don't mean that. The Lord knows when he's coming back. And if his time of arrival is not pretty soon, you're going to see the same thing start happening again. They'll just say, listen, you know, you can't do what you're doing, and into jail you go, because they'll call it, that what they'll say is it's subversive acts against the government. And that's the last thing we're interested in. The last thing we're interested in is subversive acts against the government. We're interested in preaching the gospel of the Lord Jesus Christ, but what we're showing you from the scripture is that laws are the way that mischief is propagated. In Romania, Richard Wurmbrand was imprisoned for preaching that communism and Christianity were incompatible. Well, he was supposed to have had the freedom of speech to say it, but when it suddenly was pointing out that what communism was doing was destroying Christianity in his country, into prison he went. And I'll tell you, even to this day, Romania is a very, very difficult place to preach the gospel of the Lord Jesus Christ, even to this day. And that's because of that incompatibility of communism and Christianity. See, the stuff is not new. People get worried about price and market fixing. That's Revelation chapter 6, verse 6. People get concerned about a global currency after the failure of the currency of the United States of America. That's Revelation 13, verses 16 to 18, the mark of the beast. Right now you have, and have had over the centuries and years, currency wars. Like the United States of America has been devaluing its currency in order to stimulate its economy. And when other countries feel the trade pressure from that, they're going to say, hey, we got to stop all this. And you've got cyber wars and you've got nuclear wars people worry about, you got currency wars. And before you get that currency war in full blossom, people are going to say, you know what we need to do? We need to stop this and just go to a global currency, and that'll be the mark of the beast. You've got laws now for same-sex marriage, and you've got laws now for legalized marijuana. Just ask yourself the question, what's next? And the answer is, if there's a particular law that is mischievous that needs to be passed, it will be passed by legislation or by the judicial overrule of legislation by declaring that a law is unconstitutional in order that the law can be passed. Do you understand then from reading the Bible and listening to some of this history that they have used the law against the innocent in the past and they're going to use the law again in the future against Christians? Now, listen carefully. Be law-abiding citizens, but don't look to the law to be your refuge. Peter said, honor the king. And that's what you should do. But remember, don't look to the law to be your refuge. Because if there is a law that gets passed that's finally great for the righteous, a judge will declare it unconstitutional and continue to frame the mischief. You see, the throne of iniquity, eventually the Lord will cut off when he brings their iniquity upon their own head. That's what you read in the rest of Psalm 94. The Lord's going to come back and he's going to put a stop to it. But let me tell you something. Until he does, this process is going to continue. And you have to remember that. Psalm 94 goes on to say, they gather themselves together against the soul of the righteous and condemn the innocent blood. But the Lord is my defense, and my God is the rock of my refuge. And he shall bring upon them their own iniquity, and shall cut them off in their own wickedness. Yea, the Lord our God shall cut them off. So you know what? Don't worry about fighting it. You get close to the Lord. Our only defense in times like these is the Lord. Because they're going to gather together against the righteous, and they are going to condemn the innocent blood. And Jesus Christ himself is the one that will eventually have to stop it. He is the defense. He is the rock of my refuge. So I say, don't worry, don't worry when you see these laws changing against Christianity. Don't worry about it. Draw very close to the Lord, and remember, he knows that mischief is being framed by a law, and he will return and bring upon them their own iniquity in due time. So you trust the Lord, and you stay close to him. Amen.
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1: Hi, I'm Todd Nettleton, and this is the Voice of the Martyrs Radio. When the Al-Shabaab rebels burst through the door, Pastor Yusuf wasn't surprised. For years, the Al-Qaeda-linked rebel group had vowed to wipe out all remaining Christians in Somalia. He knew persecution was coming. It was just a question of when. And as Pastor Yusuf fell to the rebels' bullets, his familiar prayer echoed out, "Lord, your kingdom come, your will be done on earth as it is in heaven." Pray that our brothers and sisters in Somalia would remain strong for the sake of the joy set before them, and that they'd never lose sight of their blessed hope in Jesus Christ.
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2: Abel grew up in a sinful environment, but he still chose to do what was right for his own life. 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But let's just be honest here for a minute. God's not going to judge you for someone else. You're going to stand before God for yourself.
1: 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In our series, Courageous Faith, Pastor Chappell explores what it means to have a faith that moves mountains. 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
2: And grant unto thy servants that with all boldness they may speak thy word. Sometimes we are threatened. Sometimes Christianity is belittled. Remember years ago I was asked to say prayer at another city, thank God not our city, but another city, and I received a letter. It said, you're welcome to pray, but you can't pray in Jesus' name. By the way, that's the only way Christians pray. I have no authority to bring prayer to God. It's through Jesus that I pray. I remember when I was a chaplain for the LAPD, and I would go pray for their graduations of the cadet classes. Same thing, get a letter, say, you can pray, but you can't pray in Jesus' name. By the way, every single time I've ever prayed in any place has always been and will always be in Jesus' name. But you're going to hear things like that in your life. Don't talk about Jesus. You can talk about every perverted lifestyle. You can talk about what drugs you smoked over the weekend. But you can't talk about Jesus. And here we see in this passage in verse 29 that they were being threatened. And so they said, grant unto thy servants that with all boldness they may speak the word of God. Oftentimes Paul would pray for boldness. Philippians 1:20, he said, God, give me boldness that you may be magnified. That Christ may be magnified. And this was the heart of the church. God, give us boldness. You see, church, today, prayer makes the difference. And what do you do when you're being suppressed? You pray. You come to God and you say, God, give me boldness. I remember the first time our church really began to pray about something. I had gone before the council, the city council of Lancaster, with the requesting a permit to start building these buildings. I'd never been in a situation like that. We put some slides up. A couple of the slides were lots of green because of all the grass. We were in a real time of drought back in 1988. It hadn't really rained here for a couple of years. Several people before me had gotten up and said, you should not approve one building. We're in a time of drought. One lady got up, she had a cowboy hat and cowboy boots, and she said to the council, now you listen to me. She said, we don't have enough water around here, and you don't want to let any of these buildings get built. She said, I'm going to tell you, I've got horses, and my horses have rights. That was what she was saying. And people were listening. In fact, the two projects before us got delayed. And I got up and I showed the picture of all of our football fields and parks and tracks. And that lady in the cowboy hat, she was just staring at me. And people stood up to speak against the project. She walked up. She spoke against the project. They said, is there anyone else from the church who would like to say anything? Pastor, anything else to say before we vote? I said, well, I have just this one thing to say. I didn't know the drought was this bad. But if you'll let us build our church, I'm going to ask our church to pray that the God of heaven will send rain to this area. They said, thank you, Reverend. They took their notes and talked amongst themselves, and a few minutes later, five green lights and we were approved to start building. By the way, if you haven't noticed, we've been building ever since. Five green lights. I came to the church. I told them what happened. I said, folks, we got to pray. I want you to put it on a prayer list. I made a little card to pray morning, noon, and night. Let's pray for rain. Let's pray for rain. I think it was about 5 days later, a little cloud came floating up from Mexico. It came up the Baja, it skipped over LA, it came over here, little rain started coming, then some more clouds started coming, then some more, then all of a sudden the rain started coming. That's the first time I ever heard the term El Nino. If you're new to California, it stands for El Reno. It rained and it rained and it rained. I'm telling you, it rained so much that you needed a little rubber boat to get across Lancaster Boulevard in certain places. There was rain everywhere and flooding everywhere. And finally, about a week later, the waters began to recede. And I took a man from our church. We went over to the Antelope Valley Inn and we were going to have some coffee. And when we walked in, I saw the council members over there sitting at a table. And I couldn't help myself. And I went over and I said, excuse me. Would you like our church to stop praying for rain anytime soon? And they said, we know, Reverend, the effectual fervent prayers of a righteous man availeth much. It is time once again in this city. It is time once again in this state. It is time in America that people know that there is a God in heaven. There are churches that still believe. There are churches that still pray until the walls are shaking, until lives are changing, until great things are being done for the glory of God. John R. Rice said, all of our failures are prayer failures. And I'm here to tell you, I don't know what your burden is, but there is a God in heaven who is alive and well and ready to hear from us today. The power of prayer is real. We see the prayer of the church. What do you do when you're being suppressed? Notice, secondly, the partnership of the church. The Bible says in verse 31, and when they had prayed, the place was shaken where they were assembled together, and they were all filled with the Holy Ghost, and they spake the word of God with boldness. Here I see a partnership in the Spirit. The Spirit of God had come upon the church at Pentecost. Here we see that the place where they were praying was shaken together, perhaps symbolic of what was happening in Israel. The people were shaken by the great move of God through the power of the gospel. We see the people were filled with the Spirit. And my friend, if you're a Christian, you have received the Spirit. You possess the Spirit. We're born again by the Spirit. But not every Christian is filled with the Spirit. The Bible says, be not drunk with wine wherein is excess, but be filled with the Spirit. And these people were literally now being controlled and empowered by the Holy Spirit of God. The whole church is together. They are empowered by God. They are longing for God. They are experiencing a touch of revival at this very moment. I thank God for faithful Christians of the past. Several months ago, I was visiting some of the sites of various martyrs in church history. We visited an area where Matthias Servais von Ottenheim was a pastor. That's a long name. Pastor von Ottenheim was a German Anabaptist. He was a man, like many Germans, saved through the preaching of Martin Luther. He came to realize salvation is not through the church. Salvation is through Christ. And he trusted Christ as his Savior. Even though he had been a Roman Catholic, he turned to Jesus to be his Savior. He was a man who also studied the scriptures enough to know that in the Bible there is never a child that is sprinkled. That is not the mode of biblical baptism. He saw that everyone in the New Testament that was baptized after they accepted Jesus as Savior. And so he was baptized in the river, and he began to baptize others after they were saved in the river. And they began to call him an anti-Baptist. Or anti-baptism, because he did not accept the baptism of Rome. And during the Dark Ages and during the 1500s, this is what Baptists were called, Anabaptist. Later, after the Reformation, they dropped the prefix, and now we're just called Baptists. But initially, our name was a name of derision, Anabaptists. And Pastor von Ottenheim was an Anabaptist. One day he was preaching to a crowd of 56 people in Cologne, Germany. He was arrested by the authorities, and all 56 in the church were arrested one day as he preached. And they were taken to a place called the Bayon Tower. And in this tower, they segregated all 57 of the people. They began to interrogate them. The first question is, who is the preacher at this congregation? And Pastor von Ottenheim said, I'm the preacher. And then they began to ask, where are the other Anabaptist preachers? What are their names? What are their addresses? And von Ottenheim said, I will not give those. He refused to give the names of the others. There was such a unity and love amongst the brethren. They put him on the rack. They begin to turn the rack and pull his arms out of the ligaments and out of the joints, and his kneecaps popping off, and his ligaments being torn in his legs. And they said, you're going to tell us who it was and who are the other preachers. And he said, I pressed my lips together, yielded myself to God, suffered patiently, and thought of the words of the Lord. Greater love hath no man than he that laid down his life for his friend. And ultimately, he was martyred. His life was given because of his love for the brethren. Do you love this church family? Do you thank God that other Christians are sitting here this morning? Whenever the Holy Ghost is working, there will be a love amongst the brethren. God will work in wonderful ways. I think of Acts chapter 13. The Bible says that the church at Antioch, as they were gathered together in Acts 13, and as they ministered to the Lord and fasted, the Holy Ghost spoke unto them and said, separate unto me Barnabas and Saul for the work whereunto I have called them. And the very first missionaries were called in a church that was listening to the Holy Spirit of God. And in the context we see here, the Holy Spirit giving unity and the church working together for the sake of the gospel. Everybody wanted the gospel, the death, the burial, the resurrection to be preached in Jerusalem. I thank God for churches that have unity around the gospel of Jesus Christ. I remember years ago reading about Linus and Lucy in a Charlie Brown comic. I get some of my best preaching from Charlie Brown comics. And Linus and Lucy were in the living room, they're watching TV. And Lucy walked up to the television and just changed the channel. And Linus said, what gives you the right to change the channel while I'm watching television? And Lucy said, these five fingers. She said, individually, they are weak and anemic. But when I ball them together in a tightly wound fist, they become a power that you don't want to see. Linus walked out of the room, and on the way out, he looked at his hand and he said, why can't you guys get your act together like that? That's how a lot of churches are without the power of God. But when we pray and when the Holy Spirit works in our hearts, there's a love and a unity and a power that can only come from God. But ye shall receive power after that the Holy Spirit has come upon you. Power in the Spirit, but also in the Scriptures. They had a great unity in the Scriptures. Notice in verse 31, the Bible says, they were all filled with the Holy Ghost. Notice here, and they spake the Word of God with boldness. They were confident in the Scriptures. They received the Scripture as it was in truth, the very Word of God. And by the way, the authority for everything we do, our witnessing, our worship, all of it comes back to the Scripture. The authority of Scripture is greater than the comprehension of the whole of man's reason. There is no comparative to the power and authority of the Word of God. The very first distinctive in the word Baptist, the letter B stands for Bible authority. Our authority comes from the Word of God. I remember years ago being in Geneva, we went to the Museum of the Reformation. We saw lots of things, but there was one thing that just stuck in my mind, and I took a picture of it. It really depicts the power of the Scripture. On one side, you have Melanchthon, and you have Calvin, and you have Luther, and you have some of these who are reformers. And on the scale next to them is a Bible, clearly stated, a Bible on the scale. On the other side of the picture, printed just after the invention of the printing press, the Gutenberg press, you have the Pope standing on the scale. You have the keys of the church beneath his feet. You have the cardinals in all of their regalia. You have all of Rome on one side and the Bible on the other side. And the message of the reformers was very simple. The Bible is more powerful than the church. The Bible is more powerful than all of the authority of the church. The Bible is more truthful than religion. And the whole impetus of the Great Reformation and the great reason we gather here today is because of the authority of the Word of God. And it is time that we get back to prayer and back to the Word of God, understanding that it is through the Spirit we have partnership. It is through the Scriptures we have partnership. And also, they had a great spirit of sacrifice in this church. Notice verse 32, it says, "And the multitude of them that believed were of one heart and one soul. Neither said any of them that aught of the things which he possessed was his own, but they had all things in common." The word common speaks of belonging to. In other words, during this moment in church history, they were under pressure. Some of them were losing jobs for their faith. And as they got together with fellow believers, someone would say, "Hey, if you need some bread, I've got some bread. It's not my bread, it's the Lord's bread. Look, if I can help you in some way." This is what happens when churches pray. The Spirit of God moves in. The power of God shows up. The Word of God is lifted high, and there is a spirit of sacrifice. Someone said a cold heart and a stingy hand go together. But when God's Spirit is moving, there's a generosity that comes into the life. And so we see the prayer of the church. What do you do when you're being suppressed? You go to God in prayer. What do you do when you're being suppressed? You partner with other Christians. And finally this morning, what do? You pray for the power of God in the church. I want you to see the power in the church as we close. Look at verse 33. "And with great power gave the apostles witness." Everybody say witness. Witness. Everybody say witness. Help me out. Witness. "And with great power gave the apostles witness of the resurrection of the Lord Jesus, and great grace was upon them." Notice this powerful witness. They spoke of the resurrection. They spoke of the gospel of Jesus Christ. 1 Corinthians 15, verse 1. "Moreover, brethren, I declare unto you the gospel which I

the church, and it's not the way of the baptism. It's not the way of the pastor or the priest. Listen here, it's the way of the cross of Jesus Christ. And Jesus said, I am the way, the truth, and the life. No one comes to the Father except by me. Christianity, true Bible Christianity, has an exclusive pathway to heaven. It is Jesus alone. The Bible is clear. Jesus said, I am the way, the truth, and the life. And if you're still at that point where you're trusting in a church, or you have that silly idea that every way is just as good, let me tell you, my friend, neither is there salvation in any other way. For there is none other name given under heaven whereby we must be saved. Jesus is the way. The way that the Pope is preaching is a way of destruction. It is the broad way of Revelation 17. There is no hope in the Pope, but there is great hope in Jesus Christ. Jesus Christ is the way, the truth, and the life. And oh, religion without Christ is a way to arrive in a Christless hell. And we need men and women today who will clearly proclaim that Jesus is the way. It is a powerful witness this church began to give. And then notice also, a powerful grace was upon them. Verse 33 as we close. And great grace was upon them. This church had the power of God. They spent time in prayer. They spent time in the Word of God. They began to share the gospel of Christ, and great grace was upon them. Say that with me. And great grace was upon them. Listen, grace is the endowment of God's power. Grace is a divine ability to serve. Some of you say, well, I can't tell someone else about Jesus. I can't say it like you. The same God who enabled the apostles can enable you. He can give you His grace to share the Word of God. I want to give you three or four quick takeaways from this message today. And I want you to think about it with me. I don't want to just be hearers. I want to be doers of the Word. So let's review quickly. First of all, today I want you to remember, without prayer, there is no power. Without prayer, there is no power. Let's say that together. Without prayer, the effectual, fervent prayer of a righteous man availeth much. Now listen right here, especially if you're a member of this church. This Wednesday night at 7 o'clock. Say, well, that's not convenient. Christian life is not always convenient. It's not always on your terms. Say, I have a poker game, I have a bowling league, I have a class at the college where I'm going to learn that I got to this earth through the monkeys. Whatever you have that's so important, I want to challenge you as your pastor. This Wednesday night, we're having a prayer meeting. We're going to pray for revival. We're going to pray that people get saved this fall like never before. We're going to have a prayer meeting. We're asking God to do a great work, and I'm inviting you to the prayer meeting, because without prayer, there's no victory. Some of you have such great needs in your life, and I'm so glad you're here this morning, but why don't you take the next step and come and pray? Bring it before God. Many people go to Facebook before they ever go to God's throne. There's a prayer meeting Wednesday night. Number two, without partnership, we cannot fulfill our mission. All of us need to take our place in getting the gospel out. All of us need to partner up and have part in the work of the gospel. And number three, with God's power, we can witness. With God's power, we can witness. But you shall receive power after that the Holy Ghost has come upon you, and you shall be witnesses. Look it, we've got to punch holes in the darkness. We can get mad at the darkness. We can get mad at what's happening in our country. Or we can make a difference by sharing the gospel of Jesus Christ with others. When I see a church that was being suppressed by those that didn't want to hear, they prayed, they got together, they sought the power of God, and they went out like never before with the gospel of Jesus Christ. If 1,000 people distribute 100 gospels in the next 30 days, that means that every single person in the Antelope Valley will receive the gospel in the next 30 days to the glory of God. I don't know about you. I don't want to just read about the book of Acts

0: and the day of Pentecost and the church at Jerusalem. I'd like to experience that one more time in my lifetime. Let's not just be hearers, let's be doers as well. And so I want you to think this morning about this. Have you been redeemed? Are you ready to meet the Lord someday? Has there been a time in your life when you said, Lord, I know I'm a sinner. I believe that you died on the cross for my sin and you rose again. And I know that I need you as my Savior. Would you think about that with me this morning?
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0: proclaiming to the world that Jesus Christ is both Lord and Savior. 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
1: All right, Philippians chapter 2, with your Bible open, look at verse 1. We understand that the Philippian church was a very endeared church to the heart of Paul the Apostle, a church that first communicated with him as giving into the ministry. As he went and preached the gospel, they communicated, they gave money, they helped meet the needs of the ministry. This church was a beloved church to him, very endeared unto him, and it was very dear in his heart as he traveled. And as he went preaching the gospel, he thought about the Philippian church. It was really one of the first churches that he established. And we find that he said in verse 1 of chapter 2, "If there be therefore any consolation in Christ." He's not making a statement that maybe there is, maybe there ain't. He's making a dogmatic statement that there is consolation and comfort in Christ. And he's reminding the church, he said, if that be the case, and it is the case, if there be any consolation in Christ, if any comfort of love, has not the love of God been a comfort to you? Knowing that God loves you, understanding that you do not deserve to be loved. We are unworthy of the merit of God's grace and God's love. We are unworthy of God's kindness. We are unworthy of God's long-suffering. This morning, every one of us are unworthy to have our sins forgiven and to be called a child of God. That's why 1 John said, "Behold, what manner of love the Father hath bestowed upon us." What kind of love is that? That we, you ought to circle that in your Bible, that we should be called the sons of God. What do you mean, preacher? God said you're a sinner. God said that if you're not saved, that the wicked shall be turned into hell and all the nations that forget God. We are unworthy of the grace of God. And the Bible says that we should be called the sons of God. Now, John 8:44 said you're of your father, the devil. And if Christ is not your Savior, if you've never been born again, whether you want to believe it or not, you have to line up with what God said. God said spiritually, the devil is your father if you're not a child of God. Now, what amazing love it took to get me out of the family of the devil and put me into the family of God. What made the difference? Calvary made all the difference. Jesus Christ died for sinners. He did not come to call the righteous, but he came to call sinners to repentance. Jesus Christ didn't come to die for good folk. He came to die for sinners. That was me. He died for an old rotten sinner. The Bible said, if also any fellowship of the Spirit. If you're saved, the Spirit of the living God come to live in your heart. The Spirit of God is not in your heart unless you've repented of your sin, made Jesus Christ your Savior. I'm sick of the movies that Hollywood put out. They put out even good Christian movies, so-called. And in the midst of these good Christian movies, they will make a conversion and a salvation like somebody falling down, getting sick, about to die, and on their deathbed, they kind of pray and have their heart emotionally stirred toward God and say, you know, God, please heal me. And all of a sudden, God raised them up off their bed and they become a Christian. That's not Bible salvation. Just praying. How many drunks have prayed, oh, God, help me get over this hangover and I'll never drink again. And all of a sudden, they get over the hangover and now they're a Christian. That's not salvation. And Hollywood portrays that as salvation of God because of praying some prayer toward God. Salvation does not come until a person realizes how vile they are in the eyes of God. We don't compare. If we compare ourselves to each other, we may come out all right. Because most of the time, we don't compare ourselves with people better than us. We always try to find somebody worse than us, and we look at them and compare ourselves and say, I'm a pretty good fellow. But when we take ourselves and compare ourselves with a measure and the standard of the Bible, we have sin to come short of the glory of God. We compare ourselves to the righteousness of what God demands, not what your mama demands, not what your preacher demands, but what does God demand? We come up short of the glory of God. That's why Christ died on Calvary. Because you, when we were yet without strength, in due time, Christ died for the ungodly. What does that mean? You didn't have the strength to forgive your own sin. You didn't have the strength to attain the mercy and favor of God. You do not have the strength to be righteous in the eyes of God. That's why it took something a whole lot stronger than you are, a God with all power and all might that provided a way in his wisdom for you to be redeemed and to be righteous in the eyes of God. Not by our works, not by works of righteousness which we have done, but what is it? According to his mercy, he saved us. You know why I'm a child of God this morning? God had mercy on me. There's not one thing that God looked at me and said, I tell you what, you're a pretty good old boy. I'm going to just go ahead and have mercy on you because you're doing okay. I didn't mercy. Mercy is unmerited favor. I didn't deserve it. God in grace looked at me and I had no strength, no power, no righteousness, because all of our righteousness in the eyes of God are as filthy rags. Filthy rag. God looked at our goodness and said, it's like a filthy rag to me. Can't do anything with it. It's nothing good but to be thrown away. But God said, on the account of his son and the blood of his son, I've been made righteous. So there's fellowship. Now that you're saved, if the Spirit of God's inside of you, now you can fellowship with God because now his Spirit lives inside of you. We can fellowship one with another because now we're the children of God. The Bible said, how can two walk together except they be agreed? That's why I support it, young people, that you marry in the will of God. Don't marry out of the will of God. Two different ideals, two different beliefs of religion, two different beliefs about God. When you have different, you can't walk together, get on the same page. You have to avoid a lot of issues in your marriage to have harmony. I don't want to have to avoid any issue in my marriage to have harmony. Do you hear what I said? I don't want to have to avoid any issue in my marriage to have harmony. Thank God I married myself a woman that was raised to believe the same way that I did. And thank God we don't have any issues when it comes to spiritual matters. None. Thank God for that. The Bible says if there are any bowels and mercies, if God's had mercy on you, if God has moved upon you in compassion to save your soul, he said, if all this is the case, Paul said, fulfill ye my joy. Here's what the joy of the preacher of Paul was. Be like-minded. We need a church to be like-minded. Amen. Paul said that we might strive together for the hope of the gospel. You realize what the design of the church is? The design of the church is not build some glorious cathedral and have a bunch of people to come in and just, you know, have anybody whosoever come be a part of our social club and let's have a big building, a bunch of money and a nice social club and we'll just kind of all come to church together on Sundays and Wednesdays and we'll glory in the great kingdom that we've built. That's not God's design for the church. God's design for the church is for you to get saved, get on fire for God, fall in love with the Lord, begin to get sin purged out of your life, have a passion for souls, and take the very God that you heard about, go out into a lost and dying world and tell them there's a God that loves them and a Savior that died on the cross of Calvary who's the King of Kings and the Lord of Lords. He's the bread of heaven. The design of the church is to go into all the world and preach the gospel to every creature. The fulfillment of a child of God is because something so wonderful, you know, when something wonderful happens to people, they generally tell somebody else about it. I mean, right now, if you got home and somebody, you had won $1 million. Now, maybe some of you won't tell anybody. You'd be afraid somebody would be asking for some of it. Maybe you won't tell anybody for that reason. But if something wonderful happened to you, you ever seen a girl fixing to get married and engaged and got a nice looking diamond on her finger and she always hides it? You're going to say, tell her, come look at that. I mean, she's going to show everybody. I mean, something wonderful happens to you, generally you tell somebody about it. What's amazed me in our day is we have Secret Service Christians. They get saved, and then they don't want to tell nobody about it. They get born again, and they're ashamed to let anybody in the world because they think they're going to be ridiculed. They're going to be laughed at. Can I tell you that Jesus Christ is Almighty God? He's the Savior of the world. He's the Creator. He loves. And why would you ever be ashamed of the one who made it all? He's the one that made you. Why would you be ashamed? We have a world of people that no longer of Christians that are not like-minded. We should be like-minded. Our goal in this church is to preach the gospel of the Lord Jesus Christ. It's our goal to tell a lost and dying world there is a Savior that can bring peace to their heart. You understand the world around us is hurting? They have so many questions and they have no answers. They're trying to chase dreams and it does not bring fulfillment. They think if they get money, it'll bring fulfillment. They get a nice home, it'll bring fulfillment. You can have all the money in the world. You can have the nicest home in the world. You can have the nicest vehicles in the world. You can have plenty of money in the bank and be the most miserable creature under God's heaven. Things do not bring happiness. The Bible says that a man's life consisteth not of the things which he possesseth. My happiness, thank God for a nice home, but that's not the source of my happiness. Thank God for nice clothes. But if I didn't have a suit to put on this morning, that's not the source of my happiness. It's not the source of my happiness is Jesus Christ. He's the source of it. Well, the Bible said, "Fulfill you my joy, be like-minded, having the same mind, being of one accord and of one mind." He said, "Let nothing be done through strife or vainglory," because Christ should get all the preeminence. Everything we do, it should not be any friction among us in the house of God. And everything we do, it should not be that we are to get the pat on the back. It ought to be, see, if you get all the glory, it's vain, because glory belongs unto God. If you've done something for the cause of Christ and somebody comes to you and say, "Brother, that was a blessing," you know what you do? You immediately, when they offer praise for what you've done, you take it and say, "To God be the glory." And you direct the glory back to God. Give him. Don't take the glory among yourselves, because Paul said, "I am what I am by the grace of God." He said, "I was a persecutor of the church. I injured the church." Paul blasphemed the name of God. He persecuted Christians who believed in Jesus Christ. He hauled men and women off to prison and separated the children away from the parents. He did all of that before he got converted unto Jesus Christ. And this is what he said. He said, "I do not even deserve to be called an apostle." He said, I'm unworthy to be called a preacher. I used to persecute God's people. I persecuted the name of Jesus Christ. And here's what Paul said. Paul said, "What I am today, I do not deserve to be. I am what I am by the grace of God." He said, "It was not me working." He said, "But it was the power of God that worked in me mightily." If you do anything for the cause of Christ, anything that brings glory to God, it is Christ working in you. And when you take vainglory to yourselves, you think it's you working that work. It's Christ working in you. That's what Paul said. But he said, "Let nothing be done through strife or vainglory, but in lowliness of mind we are to humble ourselves. Let each esteem other better than themselves." You know what the mind of God is? The mind of God is that no child of God should elevate themselves above anybody else. We all are to esteem others better than ourselves. We are to look at you, and we are not to have the spirit as a Christian saying, "Well, I'm better than the rest of them," or "I'm better than this one," or "better than that one." If it wasn't for the grace of God, we'd all be in the same hell when we died. Yes, not one of us are better than anybody. Then he says, "Let this mind be in you, which was also in Christ Jesus." Christ became a servant. Christ never did a miracle for himself. Study the scripture. Christ never did a miracle for himself. Everything he did for other people. And the Bible saying, "Let this mind be in you." What you do, do you realize we are living in the most self-centered society that's probably ever been? I'm talking about self. If it's not for self, I mean, we are living in a self-centered Christianity. The Bible does still say it's more blessed to give than to receive. It is more blessed to give than to receive. Just for instance, this past service, just an example, I can tell you millions of them. God laid on my heart to give something. Looked at it, didn't feel like I really had it to give, but God laid on my heart, I gave it. And whenever I gave it, do you understand what happened that very night? By one of the most unlikely sources that you think sometime God will meet your need, that's where to come from. That'll prove that's where God gets all the glory. And within 2 hours later, that same amount of money that I gave to somebody who had a need was put back in my hand. I shook my head and said, "God, you just can't outgive God. You just can't outgive God. I mean, you can't. It's more blessed to give than to receive." It was a blessing to give, but I'm going to tell you, it's a blessing to receive, but many times we always want to be on the receiving end. God said, "You need to learn to be on the giving end, because we're the children of the greatest giver there's ever been." That's the example God gave. He gave his son. God's people aren't to be givers. The Bible says that he, being in the form of God, thought it not robbery to be equal with God, who made himself of no reputation, took upon him the form of a servant, was made in the likeness of men, who being in fashion as a man, humbled himself and became obedient unto death, even the death of the cross. Look at verse 9. "Wherefore God also hath highly exalted him and given him a name which is above every name, that at the name of Jesus every knee should bow, of things in heaven and things in earth and things under the earth, and that every tongue should confess that Jesus Christ is Lord, to the glory of God the Father." Do you understand, in America, the name Allah is not hated? By most of America, it's not. Other religions, do you know the one name that is attacked the most today in America? The name Jesus Christ. They say, you can pray. We don't even care if you pray in the name of God. They say, government officials, you can pray, and you can pray in, you hear how they're closing their prayer. They say a prayer. They never say God. They never say Jesus. They just pray to you, will you, and then they say, in your name. That's a generic prayer that can fit anybody. That's a politically correct prayer. So the Buddhist can say, yes, they're praying to my God. The Muslim can say, yes, they're praying to my God. Everybody can say, yes, they're praying to my God. But I'm going to tell you something, friend. When I pray, I end that prayer in the name of the Lord Jesus Christ. Lord, he's Jehovah God. Jesus means he's the only Savior of the world. And Christ means that Jesus is the Messiah, the anointed of God, is who is Jehovah God. You're saying a mouthful when you say the Lord Jesus Christ. The greatest name in this world. Not only this world, but the world to come. There's no greater name than Jesus Christ. Y'all know Billy Sunday. You've heard of the old preacher Billy Sunday. Maybe some of you don't know him. What a great, great evangelist that we had. Thank God for him in the past. Great preacher. But he was invited one time to preach at a Unitarian college. He was invited to preach in these Unitarian colleges. They deny the virgin birth. They deny salvation through Jesus Christ alone. They deny salvation only through the name of Jesus Christ. There's others' ways to God besides Jesus Christ. So they believe in Jesus. They say you can get there some other way. This is their teaching. And so he was invited to preach there at that college. And he got wrestled. He said, first he wrestled whether to take it or not. Then he said, yeah, I'll come and preach. Here he shows up to over 300 Unitarian preachers. They want to hear him preach like he's some novelty. And he prays about it, and he gets there. And you know where he took his text? Out of the book of Acts. There is no other name given under heaven among men whereby we must be saved. And he preached on salvation through Jesus Christ alone. God give us preachers with a backbone like that. 300 preachers that was going to disagree with everything he said. He preached on Jesus Christ and the virgin birth. He preached on salvation through the blood. He preached on salvation through Jesus Christ. And if it's not through Jesus Christ, there is no other way. He preached to that crowd. If every preacher in America would mount the pulpit and preach with a backbone like that, we might see revival in this country. We're too afraid about offending somebody. Listen, if I offend you personally, shame on me. But if preaching this book offends you, shame on you. This Bible's true. Jesus Christ is not one of the ways to God. He's the only way to God. All roads. If you believe the Bible, I talk to people and say, oh, preacher, I believe the Bible from cover to cover, but I do believe that God lets you get to heaven and get to him some other way outside of Jesus. You don't believe the Bible. He's the only way. People accuse me many times, you mean to tell me, preacher, if I don't believe in Jesus, that I'm not going to be saved? That's exactly what I'm saying. They say, you are so narrow-minded. I say, about that narrow-minded right there. About an inch and a half narrow-minded. If that's what the Bible says, I believe it. I will not apologize what the Bible says. I'm tired of hearing preachers get up and apologize for preaching on hell. They'll preach on hell and say, I'm so sorry I preached on hell. I'm not sorry.

said, you failed to deliver the mail. There's one approval that we are to seek. Bible says when he died, not just any death, but he died the death of the cross. The cross, you study the Old Testament, the Bible says, cursed is everyone that hangeth on a tree. Jesus Christ died on the old rugged cross, that old tree of Calvary's cross. That's where he died. And when you died on a cross, you died the death of capital punishment. You died the death of a sinner, the death of a transgressor. You died the death of the wicked. The Bible says that Jesus was numbered with the transgressors in his death, Isaiah 53. He hung in the middle. Generally, the man that dies in the middle was the chief transgressor. You know what they did? They said, there's a thief, but there's a worst one of all. And they put him in the middle of two thieves. He was the righteous son of the living God. What was he guilty of? Loving the world. What was he guilty of? Healing the blind. What was he guilty of? Raising the dead. What was he guilty of? Lifting the children up and blessing them in the name of his Father. What was he guilty of? Feeding the multitude when they're about to starve to death in the wilderness. What's he guilty of? Calm the troubled sea when it was raging and the disciples' heart was at fear. He was guilty of loving the world. But what was the world guilty of? Not loving him. He said, they hated me without a cause. Can I tell you, the world this morning hates Jesus Christ and they don't even know why. Because there's a spirit of hell raging in their heart. The spirit of Satan who hates God. Lucifer, who was the anointed cherub that rebelled against God and rebelled against God's authority, rebelled against heaven, wanted God's praise for his own, and God cast him out of heaven and he fell from heaven. Can I tell you, the spirit that now worketh in the children of disobedience in this world, they are doing what they're doing because there's a spirit of hatred driving through their heart toward God. The Bible says a fool has said in his heart there is no God. When you look around at the heavens and you look at creation, you look at the order, you look at all of it, we live in a society that is, listen, public school is brainwashing children with socialism. I mean brainwashing them. They are teaching evolution. They're teaching everything else outside of God. You can't even hardly pray in school, most schools anymore. You can't read the Bible in school. You can't mention the name of Jesus Christ. And then when they get done with that, they put them into college. And you know what's happened to all that now? You know what the whole system is? Is that the government gets your children all the way through school and all the way through college to pump junk in their head to program to think the way they want them to think. And when they get in college, now listen, you're going to college. We deal with the college crowd in Five Points, and as that whole college USC crowd, as they're in college, you think they're going to learn business, they're going to learn to be an architect, they're going to learn to be a doctor, they're going to learn to be a scientist. In the midst of all this, somehow, in all those academic classes, God is being attacked. They come up to the fact to say everything evolved, and they don't just say everything evolved, they say everything's evolved. There is no God. They're trying to prove that there is no God. How come here it is now. They said, we can't even talk about God, but yet they can talk about God in a negative way. In our schools, we can't mention God, but they can attack him. And they can tell you that salvation can be brought any other way outside of Jesus Christ, and they attack salvation. Listen, we are living in a society today. Listen, do you understand the amendment of marriage, how marriage is being attacked? Sodomy has never been just a lifestyle. It's sin against God. As it was in the days of Lot. What happened in the days of Lot? God rained down fire and brimstone from heaven on a society that was so wicked and vile, went after strange flesh, left the natural use, man left the natural use of the woman, and men and with men burning their lust, women with women burning their lust, and God said, I had enough of it. It's abomination to God. And you know what's happened to most Christians are being backed off in a corner and told, you better accept it and say it's okay or you're in trouble. Most Christians going, okay, we give. I'm not backing down to the bully syndrome in this society. I'll stand up for the cause of Christ. Sin is sin. It's always sin. Adultery, sin, I'll preach against adultery. Fornication, sin, I'll preach against fornication. Stealing is sin, I'll preach against stealing. Last time I read the Bible, sodomy is still a sin. Not a choice, not a lifestyle. It's a choice, all right, a bad choice. The Bible says that the name of Jesus, oh, there's no lovelier name than the name of Jesus Christ. What's going to happen? And the name of Jesus, every knee should bow. Things in heaven, things in earth, things under the earth. You know what's going to happen someday? We get to heaven. Every sinner, you look in the book of Revelation chapter
20 through 22, you look at the great white throne judgment. The Bible says it's going to be a day when death and hell shall deliver up the dead which are in them, and the

0: he shall deliver up the dead which in them small and great shall stand before God. The book shall be opened, and the dead shall be judged out of those things which are written in the books. Also another book was opened, which was a book of life. And whosoever is not found written in the Lamb's book of life shall be cast into the lake of fire. Before any of those that have rejected the gospel are cast into the lake of fire, you know the last thing they'll do? They'll bow their knee. They may not have bowed their knee on this earth. They may have hated the name of Jesus Christ. And all Jesus Christ is guilty of is loving them. What did he do? Read his life. Read what he did. He healed everywhere he went. He loved people everywhere he went. He provided their needs. He fed them. He healed the blind. He cast devils out of the young children that were grievously vexed with devils. I mean, man, he done great miracles. He came to be their king, and yet they were convinced by the elders of Israel to reject him as being king, and they crucified him, and they nailed and pierced his hands and feet and put him on an old rugged cross, put a crown of thorns on his head, stripped him off naked, beat him with a cat of nine tails, plucked the beard from his face. They spit in his face, and they wagged their head, and they said, "Hey, if you be the Son of God, come down off the cross, save yourself, and prove that you're God. Save those that are with you." You know what held him to the cross? He could have presently called for 10,000, for legions of angels. He could have called for the angels of heaven, could have come down at that moment. All he had to do is speak the word. Remember when Judas Iscariot came to betray him in the Garden of Gethsemane? All the soldiers came with swords and spears and came with torches, and they came into the Garden of Gethsemane. He showed up. Judas came up and betrayed him with a kiss. Judas said, "The one I go kiss on the face will be the very one who's the Son of God." That's him. That's the one. That's Jesus. Jesus showed up. Do you realize that Jesus got done praying three times? And the Bible says he prayed till he sweat, striving against sin. You know what he sweated? Great drops of blood. Great drops of blood came out of his pores. Not just sweat. He's so agonized over fixing to be made sin and submitting to the will of the Father that he so strove against sin, that he so strove against that moment. Finally he said, "Father, not my will, but thine be done." Blood was pouring out of his sweat pores. That's what was coming out. And do you understand how close Judas got to heaven? He'd not only kiss the face of God, the door of heaven. Whenever he kissed the face of Jesus Christ, he got the blood of Jesus Christ on his lips. Yet he perished. You can't get no closer than that. How many people sit in our churches, hear the gospel? How many people sing the songs to the blood? "Oh, how I love Jesus. Jesus paid it all. All to him I owe. What can wash away my sin? Nothing but the blood of Jesus. What can make me whole again? Nothing but the blood of Jesus. Oh, precious is that flow that makes me white as snow." They sing all that, but they've never been made white as snow. How close can you get to being saved and die and go to hell? Our churches are full of people that have a little bit of religion. They want to come to appease their conscience. Say, "I sat in church." Being a church-going person won't get you to heaven. Having Jesus Christ in your heart is what gets you to heaven. "Well, I came to church for months before I got saved. I started feeling pretty good about myself. I'm going to church. The Bible didn't say anywhere, if you go to church, you're saved. Bible didn't say anywhere, if you're a preacher, you're saved. You know how many preachers are in pulpits across our country aren't even saved? False workers, false deceivers, transforming themselves into the ministers of Christ, but they're the ministers of Satan because they're lying from the pulpit. The preaching is not a profession. Preaching is not a job. Preaching is not something you say, "Well, boy, I'm going to go to college and I'm going to become a preacher so I can make big money." Let me tell you something. Being a preacher, you'll never get rich being a preacher. God's preacher. There's a lot of preachers get rich. Now, what God lets you do is, God was talking to a preacher the other day. I mean, God's blessed me with some. Sometimes I get to look like I'm rich, but I ain't rich. I mean, man, I have flown in some of the nicest airplanes. Not because I own them. Somebody else owns them. God just laid on their heart. I mean, I've got to travel the world. I've got to see people. I know people in different parts of the world. Things that God has let me do that as a lost, wicked sinner, I would have never experienced. God has blessed me. God has blessed. I'm telling you, God has allowed certain things to come my way to be able to do certain things and to be able to experience certain things because he blessed me, not because I had the money to do it. God let me use somebody else's money to do some things. That's God blessing you. That's the blessings of God. Well, he said here that the name of Jesus, every knee should bow. If you haven't ever bowed your knee to Jesus Christ here on this earth, you're going to bow it someday. What? Everything in heaven's going to bow. Everything in the earth is going to bow. Everything under the earth is going to bow. And that every tongue should confess that Jesus Christ is Lord to the glory of God the Father. Last time I checked, Satan had a tongue. He speaks. He's an anointed cherub that fell and rebelled. He was Lucifer, which means light bearer. He bore the light of God in heaven before he fell. The Bible says every tongue's going to confess. You know what that means? Every Muslim on planet Earth someday is going to confess that Allah's not God, Muhammad's not the prophet. They're going to look at Jesus Christ and say that Jesus Christ is Lord to the glory of God the Father. Every Buddhist. Every single Buddhist. Now listen to me. You say, preacher, if this room was hemmed in and there was no doors and that was the only door. And I said, you got to get out of here and that's the only way out. You say, I don't think so. I think I can get out any way I want to. Well, help yourself, big boy. There's only one way out. And our world is so driven from the fact that who do you think you are to say that Jesus is the only way? Now listen, if God made everything, and I believe he did. If Jesus Christ is the creator, and I don't believe if, I believe he is, because the Bible declares him to be so. If he made everything, and if he's the Son of God, and he died on Calvary's cross, and if men are sinners, and I don't believe if, I believe they are. God said it, and even if he didn't say it, I've been around enough men to know all of them are sinners. I've been around enough men to know all of them are liars. All of you are liars. All of you have lied. I mean, I have dealt with people that said, preacher, I have never lied. I said, you just told your first one. You hadn't figured out yet every one of us have sinned against God. Every one of us have sinned against God. There's none of us that deserve the grace of God. None of us are good enough to attain heaven on our own. That's why he said he did not come to call the righteous but sinners to repentance. God sent not his Son into the world to condemn the world. Christ did not come to bring condemnation to the world. He came to die on the cross that the world through him might be saved. Why did Jesus come? That you might be saved. Jesus came that you might be born again. Jesus came that you might be delivered from your sin. Now, some of you seem to be hot. I don't know. Some of you may be cold. Maybe it's the preaching making you hot. Preaching's making me hot, and I'm sweating. Maybe you're sweating because I'm preaching. But, oh, what a day that's going to be when every tongue shall confess. What a lovely moment that's going to be. I'm glad I confessed him down here before I have to wait to get there to confess him. And then perish. Thank God I took Christ as my Savior here. Christ is not just merely something we do. Christ is not something that, oh, well, you're this and I'm that, and I'm going to stamp Jesus. I'm not going to live for him, but I'm for Jesus. Now, if you're for Jesus, then live for him. You know, we live in a society of people that say they're Christians only because they have I Love Jesus on their hat. Because they wear some t-shirt that says, Jesus is my homeboy. Jesus ain't never been anybody's homeboy. How disrespectful can you be? Jesus, my homeboy. Jesus is not your homeboy. That's about as irreverent as you can be. I mean, listen, we have to wear t-shirts. Your life ought to display I'm a child of God. Amen. You shouldn't have to wear a t-shirt that says, I love Jesus. Listen, if you love Jesus, the world will know it. Why? If you love me, you'll keep my commandments. You won't be drinking with him. You won't be partying with him. You won't be fornicating. You won't be cussing, blaspheming the name of God. You won't be lying and stealing. You'll love your neighbor. You'll love your enemy. Listen, if you're a child of God, you don't only love those that love you. The Lord said the publicans do that. Sinners love those that love them. If you love a sinner, he'll love you back. But when a sinner turns on you, do you still love him? The Lord said, I say unto you, love your enemies. Pray for them. Pray for them. Here's the mark of a child of God. Pray for them that lie against you. Pray for them that persecute you. If your enemy hungers, kill him, right? No. If your enemy hunger, feed him. If he thirst, give him drink. In doing so, thou shalt heap hot coals of fire upon his head for the glory of God. You know what you're supposed to do? If you're a Christian, you're supposed to react different than you did before you got saved. Love your enemies. Love them. Love them. Why? Christ loved his enemy. How do I know, preacher? You used to be the enemy of God if you're saved. Every one of us were born the enemy of God. We're the enemy of God in Adam. Thank God he loved his enemies. God commendeth his love toward us. In that, while we were yet sinners, Christ died for us. That makes me love him the most. Because when I was unworthy of his death, he loved me. I was unworthy of him. He loved me. The Bible says that every knee should confess. I mean, that every tongue should confess that Jesus Christ is Lord to the glory of God the Father. Can you imagine being there on that day when Satan, who has been the arch enemy of God, has to come before the throne of God and willfully bow his knee and willfully look into the face of God and say that Jesus Christ is Lord to the glory of God the Father. Every devil of hell and every angel that followed in the rebellion against God will have to bow their knee and say, Jesus Christ is Lord to the glory of God. The buddy, you want to talk about a worship service? You know what's happened? The Satan does not confess this morning Jesus Christ is Lord. Though he knows it, there'll be a day when his tongue will confess it. Jesus Christ is Lord. We find the Bible says that every knee should bow, every tongue should confess that Jesus Christ is Lord to the glory of God the Father. Wherefore, my beloved, as ye have always obeyed, not in my presence only, but now much more in my absence, work out your own salvation with fear and trembling. Look at this, verse 13, and we're done. He says, for it is God which worketh in you both to will and to do of his good pleasure. See, there's a lot of people that do the right things. It's not because they want to. It's because they feel like they're forced to. You know what you want out of your children? I don't want my children just to do right because they're scared of judgment. And if daddy wasn't around, they're not going to do right. I want my children not only to do right, I want them to have the will to do right. You know what God wants out of you? He wants you to do right. Not just because you say, boy, if I don't do right, church is going to find out about it. And boy, everybody's going to be, man, man, man, man. You ought to do right because God's worked in you the desire to do right. There, if there's not a desire in you to do right, God's not living in you. Because God will work in you not only to do what's right, but he'll back that will, he'll back it up with a will to do right, with a desire to do what God wants you to do. You know what changed my life? Jesus didn't come inside of me, put his spirit in me, and now like I was a robot and he was controlling me to do everything. You know what he did? He came inside of me and he put a passion in my heart to want to do right when before I didn't have a passion to do right. I had a passion for sin. I had a passion for lust and pleasure. I had a passion to do what I want to do. If it feels good, do it. If I want to do it, do it. And who are you to judge me? And who are you to tell me what I should do? See, if you go up to the world and you say, you shouldn't steal. I say, who are you to tell me I shouldn't steal? So let me back up. God said you shouldn't steal. Now there's authority behind the offense. You know what the world wants to do? The world wants to take, if you take the name of Jesus Christ away from it, it's merely one opinion against another. But you know the backbone of the morality of our society is backed by the name of Jesus Christ. God said it. God said it. God said it. Where do you think we got our judicial system from? Mount Sinai. God's commandments, God's laws. That's where it came from. Man himself would have never came up with those kind of commandments against himself. Man didn't sit around in sin and say, you know, I think it'd be a good thing if we just make up some things that we can't do. Man's never wanted to make up things he can't do. Man's always wanted to take away, when you say you can't do it, he wants to say, let's make a way so we can do it. God's the one who said, thou shalt not. Thou shalt not. Thank God. It's God that worketh in us both the will and do of his good pleasure. Because he does, we should do all things without murmuring and disputings, that you may be blameless and harmless, the sons of God. Without rebuke, we are to live a clean life. How are we living in the midst of a crooked and perverse nation? I say amen. Our nation's crooked and perverse. Among whom, what should you do? Shine as lights in the world. We are to shine forth the glory of God. What should we do? Holding forth what? Here it is. This is the word of life. This is what brings life. God's word brings life. Holding forth the word of life, that I may rejoice in the day of Christ, that have not run in vain, neither labored in vain. Father, we love you. Thank you for the message this morning that you have imparted to our hearts. I pray, God, that you help us grab a hold of the truth. The truth is not always pleasant to hear. The truth sometimes hurts. But thank God for the truth, because you said the truth shall make you free.
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0: John Bunyan was coming to the end of his days as a prisoner in Bedford Jail. Soon he was to be released and begin his ministry as a pastor and evangelist. But as he sat in his small cell reading his work, Pilgrim's Progress, to fellow prisoners, he knew only that the story of Christian was his story. As Christian comes to the house of the interpreter, he receives warnings and encouragements. In the figure of interpreter, John Bunyan gives a picture of the godly Puritan pastors that from their pulpits gave him help on his pilgrimage.
1: Surely the interpreter Goodwill spoke of is at home.
2: Who is it? What would you like?
1: Sir, I am a man that has left the city of destruction, and I am going to Mount Zion. I was told by the man standing at the wicket gate that if I called here, you would show me things that would be helpful to me on my journey.
2: Come in. A moment while I light a candle. There. Now follow me, Christian. What do you see?
1: The portrait of a man.
2: Describe him.
1: He is very grave. His eyes are looking up to heaven. The Bible is in his hand. The law of truth is written on his lips. The world is behind him. He seems to be pleading with men.
2: One more thing.
1: Oh, yes. A gold crown hangs over his head.
2: Look very carefully at this portrait, Christian. It is a picture of the only kind of man that the Lord has authorized to be your guide in difficult places. Remember the Bible in his hand, the world at his back, the truth on his lips, the crown over his head.
1: I will remember.
2: In your journey, you might meet with some who will pretend to lead you aright, but their way goes down to death. Come this way.
1: This room is covered in dust.
2: Let the room be swept.
3: Yes, sir.
1: The dust is choking me.
2: Stop the sweeping. Sprinkle water on the floor. Now sweep.
1: The water settled the dust, and I can see that the room is being swept up easily now. But what does this mean?
2: This dusty room is like the heart of a man who has not been sanctified with the sweet grace of the gospel. The dust is original sin and inward corruption. The man that first began to sweep when all the dust flew is the law. That is to show you that the law, instead of cleansing the heart from sin, only stirs it up and makes it worse, for the law cannot subdue it. The one who brought water and sprinkled it on the floor, then swept up so well, is the gospel. But come, there is more to see. What do you see?
1: Two men, each sitting on a chair.
2: Now will the action begin.
3: I'm not going to wait for whatever I want. Where's my treasure? Where are all the good things we're supposed to get?
4: Our master tells us to wait for the best things that are to come.
3: When will they come? I want them now. Look, a man is coming with treasures. Over here. I'm the one who wants my treasure now. Patience wants to wait. Look at the treasure he has poured out for me. Look at it all. And you, Patience, have nothing to show for all your waiting. Look at it all. It's all mine.
1: Poor Patience sits quietly with nothing. while passion enjoys wealth and pleasures.
2: But watch as a short time passes.
3: It's gone. All my treasure is gone, and I have nothing but filthy rags. It's gone. I have nothing left at all.
1: I hope you are going to explain this scene.
2: Passion is a figure of the men of this world. Patience of the world to come. Passion must have all good things now, that is, in this world. The proverb, a bird in the hand is worth two in the bush, makes more sense to men like passion than all the divine testimonies of the world to come. But as you saw, passion was left with nothing. And so will it be with all men like this at the end of the world.
1: And patience is the wiser one, waiting for spiritual riches. He will have glory when other men have only rags.
2: Yes, and as well the reward that patience waits for will never wear out. But worldly riches can be gone in a minute.
1: It is like the parable our Lord Christ gave about Dives, the rich man, and Lazarus. It is said to Dives, in thy lifetime thou receivest thy good things, and likewise Lazarus evil things. But now he is comforted, and thou art tormented.
2: That scripture is very plain. Now let us move on.
1: I see a hot fire by a wall, and a man throwing water on the fire. But all the same, the fire burns higher and higher.
2: The fire is the work of grace within the heart, and the man throwing water on it is the devil. Now come behind this wall and see why the fire does not go out for all of the water that is thrown on it.
1: Another man, behind the wall where the fire burns, secretly pours oil on the fire to make it burn even hotter. Who is he?
2: This is Christ, who with the oil of his grace maintains the work already begun in the heart. And because of this, no matter what the devil does to put out the fire of grace, the souls of God's people are kept by Christ.
1: I see.
2: Let us go outside. You are dazzled.
1: Yes.
2: What do you see?
1: A beautiful palace. And on the top, people walking who are dressed in gold.
2: Let us go up to the door.
1: There are many men crowding about the door.
2: They would like to go in, but cannot. What else do you see?
1: There is a man near the door of the palace, sitting at a desk. He seems to be taking down the names of those few who are entering the door. And there are many men in armor trying to keep out those people who are permitted to go in. Everyone seems to be afraid of the armed men.
2: Not everyone. Watch.
5: I am not afraid of those who would keep me out of the palace. Doorkeeper, take down my name, for I would enter in.
4: Yes, sir. I have thy name down.
1: He draws his sword and puts a helmet on his head. Oh, he's going to charge the men in armor.
5: Charge!
1: Oh, they are wounding him terribly.
2: And he is cutting down those who oppose him.
1: He made it. He's going into the palace.
5: Come in. Come in. Eternal glory shalt thou win.
1: I don't think you need to explain the meaning of this to me. I pray I too may persevere and take the gates of heaven by storm, if need be.
2: You must remember these things that you have seen. They will spur you on in your journey.
1: I will, good interpreter.
2: The Comforter be always with you, Christian, to guide you in the way that leads to the celestial city. It is time for you to go. Farewell.
1: Farewell, interpreter. Farewell.

0: Oh, my burden makes me slow. It is so heavy. Oh, now I seem to be going up a hill. Oh, the way is hard. And what is it that I'm coming to at the top of the hill? It is a cross. And a little below it, a sepulcher. What is happening to me? My burden has fallen from my back. It's rolling down the hill. It's gone into the sepulcher. Oh, I can stand straight. I can breathe freely. My burden is gone. And it was the cross that took it away.
1: John, stop reading your book for a moment. I have a question.
2: Yes, what is it?
1: When Christian left the city of destruction, why didn't he lose his burden there? He forsook his old life of sin.
3: I should think all that did was to prevent him from adding more sin to his burden. But that wouldn't take care of the sins he already had. Right, John?
2: Yes. Don't you agree, Thomas, that it's at the cross of our Lord that sin is dealt with? It's here that Christ paid for sin with his life and here that it can be forgiven and forgotten.
1: I do see. Would you read on, John?
2: The light's getting bad.
3: We need a candle.
2: But I've used the last of those Elizabeth brought me. The jailer says I cannot have any more of his.
1: Perhaps you could read a little more. It's not quite dark yet. The nights are so long.
2: I'll read until the light goes. Let's see. Ah, here. Now, as Christian stood looking at the cross and weeping, behold, three shining ones came to him and saluted him with, "Peace be to thee." So the first said to him, "Thy sins be forgiven thee." The second stripped him of his rags and clothed him with a change of raiment. The third also set a mark on his forehead and gave him a roll with a seal on it, which he bade him look on as he ran, and that he should give it in at the celestial gate. So they went their way. Then Christian gave three leaps for joy.

You've heard Chapter 30 of Perilous Journey, the story of John Bunyan, featuring today the third episode of his Pilgrim's Progress. This is another in the series Stories of Great Christians, and comes to you from the radio studios of the Moody Bible Institute in Chicago.

0: the most difficult seasons of life. The Lord is my shepherd, I shall not want. And today on Enjoying the Journey, Scott Pauley is walking us through one of the most famous and familiar scriptures, Psalm 23, to help us get a fresh glimpse of the shepherd in the shadows. Let's join the study now in God's Word.
1: There's nothing worse than the sickening feeling of being lost. Knowing you've made a wrong turn, conscious that you have no idea where you are or how to get back on the right path, and for just a moment, that feeling that is one of despair. But may I tell you what's worse than that? To live that way. No, let me tell you what's even worse than that. To die that way. That's what sheep will do without a shepherd. Oh, there's so many sheep that do not have a shepherd. Remember, Jesus looked over the multitudes and wept because there were sheep not having a shepherd. I think you must weep over this world. Today, I think Jesus must weep over this wayward world, over wandering souls looking everywhere to get their needs met and everything they need. The shepherd provides. The Lord is my shepherd, I shall not want. He maketh me to lie down in green pastures. He leadeth me beside the still waters. We've learned, first of all, that when the Lord has his rightful place in our life, when the sheep are allowing the shepherd to do what the shepherd wants to do, when they're not butting up against him, when they're not acting more like goats than they are sheep, when they're letting the shepherd be the shepherd, that the Lord always brings them to rest and to peace. We have learned that sheep are skittish animals, and so the shepherd has to calm them. They're also 70% water. Did you know that? 70% water, which means they need to drink. And so what does the Lord do? He graciously finds green pastures and still waters for them. He leads them and he feeds them. He meets the deepest needs they have. And that's exactly what the Lord does for every one of us. You know, I was thinking recently about this whole concept of we being like sheep going astray. It is not the stupidness of the sheep that is referenced. It is the stubbornness of the sheep that is referenced. Aren't we stubborn? And sheep are stubborn creatures. They want their own way. They want to do it their way. That sounds a lot like the sin nature in all of us, doesn't it? No wonder we need a shepherd. And so we continue our study today of his leading in verse number 3 of Psalm 23, where the Bible says, He restoreth my soul. He leadeth me in the paths of righteousness for his name's sake. So in verse 2, he's leading to green pastures and still waters. In verse 3, he's leading to a place of restoration and righteousness. We said, first of all, that the Lord leads us to rest and peace. Now, the principle is that he leads us in right paths. In fact, there are two parts to verse 3. The first is this, He restoreth my soul. This is his work of restoration. That word restoreth literally means to bring again or to bring home. Oh, the heart of the shepherd is in view here, always wanting to bring us home. In fact, Jesus told a story. Do you remember it in Luke chapter 15 about the shepherd that had 100 sheep and he had 99 of them in the fold, but one of them went astray. And what did that shepherd do? He went, he sacrificed everything. He put his own life on the line until he could find that one sheep. And when he brought it home, he rejoiced over it. Now, that's a revelation of the heart of our God, of his restoring work. Now, one of the great books on the shepherd and the sheep was written by a man named Keller. I'd recommend that you find it. And it's one of the greatest things ever written on Psalm 23. Keller, if I understand correctly, raised sheep for a period of time. And so as a shepherd himself, he had some insight into sheep. And he talks in his writings about what is called a cast sheep. A cast sheep was a sheep that for some reason rolled over on its back and could not get up again. Maybe it had eaten too much, had gotten too rotund, and it rolls over and can't get back up. Somebody says, that's a comical sight. No, it's a dangerous sight. Because that sheep on its back and helpless is now prey to the enemy. It is open to death. It will not live unless the shepherd can set it aright. The shepherd has to pick it up and put it back upright. That's the work that the good shepherd does in all of our hearts. We are helpless and we are hopeless.

0: hopeless. And what does the Lord do? He alone can make us upright. They say that one of the reasons that sometimes a sheep will become a cast sheep is they're looking for a soft spot to lie down. They're trying to get comfortable. That sounds a lot like people today, just trying to find some ease, some relief, some comfort, some escape, some distraction, some soft way to live and get through the harshness and hardness of this life. And if they're not careful, they will literally put themselves in a position where they are open to the enemy and their lives are destroyed. What do those sheep need? They need the shepherd. We need the Lord. And so Him leading us in right paths begins with Him getting us right. You can't walk the right path if you're not even on your feet. So the Lord brings us back to Himself. He restores us. Then the second operative word in verse 3 is not only the word restoreth, it is the word righteousness. And so here, what do we see? We get a picture of the shepherd not only setting the sheep aright, but then looking at that sheep and saying, now, you follow me. You stay upright, and you walk this way. Oh, I love this. The Lord will not only help you get right, the Lord will keep you right. The Lord will show you where to go next. Psalm 5 and verse number 8 says this, lead me, O Lord, in thy righteousness, because of mine enemies, make thy way straight before my face. The righteousness here is not our righteousness. We have none of that. It's the Lord's righteousness. We think we know the right way, and then we mess it all up. But the Lord knows the right way. The Lord's way is the right way. Sheep cannot be left to themselves, and they cannot be left in the same place all the time. They have to move forward. They have to follow the shepherd. Now, I don't know who I'm speaking to today, but I want you to know if the Lord's trying to show you the next step, you better follow Him. Don't lag behind and don't get ahead. Don't choose your own way. Just stay in step with the Lord. In fact, did you know that's what the phrase in the New Testament, walk in the Spirit, literally means? It literally means stay in step with the Spirit. Just stay in step with your shepherd. Sometimes the plain path is the unknown one. I mean by that, we don't know where we're going. We don't know where it leads, but the Lord does. The Lord already has it worked out. He already has the path plain before us. And if we will just follow the shepherd, I tell you, dear one, you will end up in the right place. He will keep you on the right path because His way is always right. I love the way verse 3 ends. It says, He leadeth me in the paths of righteousness for His name's sake. The shepherds had a reputation. The shepherd's reputation was on the line that all the sheep were cared for. Shepherds didn't want to lose a single sheep. I want you to know that our good shepherd has put His name on the line. The powerful name of the Lord Jesus Christ and all of the resources of heaven, all of the access to God is at our disposal if we will simply follow His leadership. He leadeth me. Can you say that? Can you honestly say you're following Him? Because when the Lord leads, He not only leads you to rest in peace, praise God, He will lead you in right paths. God will never make a wrong turn with your life. Just a page later in the Psalms, in Psalm 27, verse number 11, we read this prayer, teach me thy way, O Lord, and lead me in a plain path because of mine enemies. Would you make that your prayer today? Would you speak to your shepherd right now and just say, good shepherd, lead me today in a plain path.
1: Do you know Psalm 23? Or do you know the shepherd of Psalm 23? Our prayer is that this study will bring you to a more intimate fellowship with the shepherd. 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Again, thank you for listening today, and we hope you'll join us for the next study of The Shepherd in the Shadows here on Enjoying the Journey.
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1: All right, here we go again. I'm Brother James, and I greet you as always in the name of our Lord and Savior, Jesus Christ, the Lamb of God, which taketh away the sin of the world. And I welcome you to the Preaching of the Cross radio broadcast. This program has been on the air weekly since 1981. 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And we're so thankful to God for supplying all of our need through all of those years. 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And some of you listening on the World Wide Web, and you're out there. We know you're out there. We thank you for your responses and for your letters and your notes that you leave us on our website. It's just a blessing to preach the Word of God to the regions beyond our Jerusalem, Judea, Samaria, and the uttermost parts of the earth. What a joy. We're studying together the Bible book of Titus. And if you can get a Bible and follow along with us, that'd be a blessing to us and to you. If you cannot, please listen carefully. We'll try our very best not to misread a word of Scripture. We certainly won't alter or change one word in all the Holy Bible. No infidelity here. Oh no, we are true to the text and true to the Word of God. And we have come in our study of Titus all the way to verse number 4 of chapter 1. And in Titus 1:4, we have this phrase, God the Father. God the Father. Though Paul calls Titus his son, he quickly makes reference to the Father in heaven. This shows his acknowledgement of the one who gave the power to become a son. That same great, powerful, tremendous God is willing to be your father. Think of it. I have sat on the beach and seen the waves come in again and again and again. And as I watch that mighty ocean that no man can fathom, I recall that God made it. Psalm 95, verse 5, that God set a bound on it, Psalm 104, verse 9, and that God controls its proud waves, Psalm 89, verse 9, and that he can calm those waters whenever he sees fit, Psalm 65, verse 7. That same God Almighty wants to be our Father. Is that not tremendous? Behold, what manner of love the Father hath bestowed upon us, that we should be called the sons of God. 1 John 3:1. We quote that verse, we arrange it, we put music to it, we sing it in our church services, but do we behold, I am a son of God? That's a tremendous thought. The Bible says, behold, behold, stop, take a look at, try and grasp the wonder. Behold what manner of love the Father hath bestowed upon us. What love, what love. Behold that, think on that, that we, you and I, sinners, silly human beings, specks of dust in this creation, that we should be called the sons of God. That is amazing. That is amazing. I got to say just a note to those of you who have been influenced by the anti-God and anti-Bible and anti-woman views of modern society. They call themselves feminists, but they're not feminine. But they object to the Bible phrase, sons of God, as though somehow it left out the women. No, no, no, no, no. Let me help you, please. Let me help you. Under not only Hebrew law found in the Old Testament, but the law of just about every nation on earth for centuries and centuries and centuries, sons inherited, daughters did not. In fact, if a man died, his wife would be left destitute if need be, and his possessions and property would pass on to his son, not to his wife, to his son. But when the Lord in the New Testament allows everyone who trusts Christ as Savior, male or female, to be called the sons of God, what he's doing, ladies, is he is making you an heir and a joint heir with Jesus Christ, something no religion and certainly no feminist leader could do for you. So God the Father, in giving us the grace and the power to be forgiven, to be cleansed, to be born again, has made us sons of God. Galatians 3:26 makes a wonderful statement. For ye are all the children of God by faith in Christ Jesus. Now, I got to caution you about something else. There are liberals and modernists working nonstop to pervert the truth. These men and women have been seduced by the spirit of Antichrist. They cut Galatians 3:26 right down the middle. You'll hear them say, we are all the children of God. Not so, not so, not so. All men are not the children of God. We are only the children of God by faith in Christ Jesus. You can only become a child of God when, after believing on his name, God gives you the power to become a son of God. That's John 1, verses 12 and 13. If your faith is not in Christ Jesus, you are a child of wrath, according to Ephesians 2:3. You're a faker, you're an imitator, you're lost. You're not a child of God. But thank God, we can be sons of God by faith in Christ Jesus. God becomes our heavenly Father, Romans 8:15. Therefore, we call one another brother and sister because we are born of the same seed. That's 1 John 3, verse number 9. In the Old Testament, God is called the Father of the nation of Israel in Exodus 4:22, or of its king, 2 Samuel 7:14, or Father is spoken in imagery, Psalm 103 verse 13. But only under the New Testament is God called the Father of the individual believer. This is because when one is in Christ the Son, he is eternally one with him in his relation to the Father. All right, so verse 4 speaks of God the Father. It also speaks of the Lord Jesus Christ. Here is the glorious name in all its fullness. There can be no mistaking the person to whom it belongs. There are many lords in this present evil world. Lord is a designation given to a man of stature and authority. A servant works for a lord. In some governments, there are positions which carry with them the designation of Lord. But Jesus Christ is the Lord of Lords. That is, over all who are in a position of lordship or dominion or authority, he is the supreme Lord. It's very important. Not only are there many lords, but there are many Jesuses. That's a hard thing to say. One could travel, for example, to Miami, Florida, and in the course of one afternoon meet 30 persons with the name of Jesus, pronounced Jesus. There is more than one Christ spoken of in the pages of Scripture. Yet there is only one who can rightly bear the full description, the Lord Jesus Christ. Christ is not a name, but a title. At the name of Jesus, every knee shall bow. Philippians 2, 10 and 11. Lord is the designation of authority. So let's expand on this a little bit. We hear a lot of talk about the Lord. The Lord gets credit for all manner of things. Frequently we hear the name of Jesus. In fact, some have gone so far as to put the name of Jesus on their weekend love-in complete with co-ed camping and rock music. They call it a Jesus festival. We've seen Jesus freaks and Jesus rock and Jesus jewelry. So we need more than just that name thrown about in any old way. And then Christ, that's a term used more often in profanity than in reverence. Liberals of various stripes like to speak of the Christ in a vague way that sounds more like an unknown higher power than the biblical King of Kings. But the Bible speaks in such a way as to rule out all confusion. He is the Lord Jesus Christ, identified as to his name, his title, and his position. In 1 Corinthians 12:3, we read, "Wherefore I give you to understand that no man speaking by the Spirit of God calleth Jesus accursed, and that no man can say that Jesus is the Lord, but by the Holy Ghost." Note the wording very carefully. The testimony of the Holy Spirit in the heart of a born-again sinner tells him and gives him to understand that Jesus is the Lord. You see, many shall come in the last day with vain and hollow repetitions of Lord, Lord. See Matthew 7:23. But the reply to such hollow words will be, "I never knew you. Depart from me, ye that work iniquity." Oh, look, we're not denying Jesus is Lord, but he's more than Lord. He is the Lord. That is, he's the one and only to whom all allegiance should be given. Again, the day shall come when every knee shall bow and every tongue shall confess the lordship of Jesus Christ. In the account of the rich young ruler, in Matthew 19, verses 16 through 20, we see an example of the tragic confusion which Satan places within the minds of lost men and women. Here was a man who was morally upright and deeply religious, but his words betray his lack of spiritual insight. He greets Jesus with the title, "Good Master." On the surface, this appears to be a fine greeting. But let us consider how this individual is so typical of a man trusting in religion rather than regeneration. When approaching Jesus, his inquiry was, "What good thing shall I do that I may have eternal life?" All unregenerate men are seeking to earn eternal life by deeds performed within a moral or religious context. As evidence that he was not interested in any means of salvation other than one of his own invention, he responds to Jesus' charge, "Keep the commandments," with the question, "Which?" A heart bent on self-justification manifests itself in this religious man. While wishing to attain heaven by his deeds, the man is not interested in doing any more than is absolutely necessary. The man reasons that there is no point in keeping all the commandments if he can purchase his reward by keeping only a small few. This is the mind of a religious man. Following the Lord's more detailed statement of requirement, the young man replied, "All these things have I kept from my youth up." Now, some have read this text and marveled at the exemplary life this young man must have led. Maybe you could marvel at his blindness. In response, you could have said, Jesus could have said, "You got to be kidding." For this man was not a model of an outstanding citizen, but a model of religion without salvation. We see in his response the natural byproduct of a false pride. The religious man sets his own standard of goodness, and it's always one that he can achieve, and one he can achieve without infringing upon his lifestyle. And once he has met his standard, he lives in a false security that he has met God's requirement. Now, all this has been pointed out that we might understand the nature of the salutation recorded in verse 16. When this young ruler greets Jesus with the words, "Good Master," we are not to be impressed by his reverence, but to see plainly that this is a man of divided loyalty. This is a man with more than one master, as evidenced by his rejection of Christ's word in verse 22. Being a religious man, he recognizes him, Jesus, as a master. Being morally upright, he sees Jesus, or sees in Jesus, such qualities as would make him a good master. Nevertheless, as his mouth makes known the attitude of his heart, we see that this young ruler does not recognize Jesus as the master. He cannot call Jesus the Lord. As a result, he goes away sorrowful. Oh, he goes away religious. We don't deny that. And he goes away reverent. That's true. He goes away moral. No argument. But saved, not on your life. Next, we have the name Jesus. In a sense, please hear me carefully. In a sense, there's nothing exceptional about the name. It is a common name in many areas of the world and was probably common in the land of Israel at the time of Jesus' birth. If you were to travel to Latin America, you could meet many men or boys with the name of Jesus. And yet, it is a name of great importance. It is the name which is above every name, Philippians 2:9. It is the only name under heaven, given among men, whereby we must be saved. That's Acts 4, verse number 12. My friend, the point of the argument is again evidenced. Jesus is a name with power to save, but only if that name belongs to the one who is the Lord and the Christ. Falling before a man named Jesus will get you nowhere but to a lake of fire, especially if that man is not the man Christ Jesus, the Lord of Lords. The significance of the name is found in the first chapter of Matthew's account, and I'm going to read you verses 18 to 23. Now the birth of Jesus Christ was on this wise. When as his mother Mary was espoused to Joseph, before they came together, she was found with child of the Holy Ghost. Then Joseph, her husband, being a just man, and not willing to make her a public example, was minded to put her away privily. But while he thought on these things, behold, the angel of the Lord appeared unto him in a dream, saying, Joseph, thou son of David, fear not to take unto thee Mary thy wife, for that which is conceived in her is of the Holy Ghost. And she shall bring forth a son, and thou shalt call his name Jesus, for he shall save his people from their sins. Now all this was done, that it might be fulfilled which was spoken of the Lord by the prophet, saying, Behold, a virgin shall be with child, and shall bring forth a son, and they shall call his name Emmanuel, which, being interpreted, is God with us. The angel said, Call his name Jesus, for Jesus is Emmanuel. Thus the whole world will know that he is God with us. His earthly name proves to be a testimony to his person, that is, the Lord. Thirdly, we have the title, Christ. The term Christ means anointed one. But Saul was anointed, and he was evil. Although he was not God's choice, David would not kill him because he was the Lord's anointed. He was a Christ, though a false one. Before the Lord Jesus Christ returns to this earth, there will be another one who shall be a Christ. He shall be the anti-Christ, that is, one who is an imitation or a counterfeit. He shall perform signs and wonders, bring peace, and shall be a great mover of men. He will deceive the religious world that is looking for a Christ, but not with eyes of truth. 2 Thessalonians 2:10. And they, the world, shall be duped by the imitation. You see, Christ is a title, and to trust a Christ who is not the Lord Jesus Christ is to court eternal disaster. We must put our personal faith and trust in the one who is the rightful owner of the designation Lord, of the name Jesus, and of the title Christ. The Lord Jesus Christ alone has the power to give life everlasting. Verse 5.

5 miles. There was a colony of Jews in Crete, and some of these were present in Jerusalem on the day God sent the Holy Spirit to indwell the church, Acts 2:11. The island is named in the account of Paul's journey to Rome in Acts 27. The ship in which the apostle was being carried was driven off course and sailed around the island, passing by Salome on its eastern extremity and putting into a harbor called the Fair Havens. This port is near Lycia at the center of the southern shore of the island. Paul advised spending the winter there, but the sailors thought it wiser to leave and sailed right into a storm that wrecked the vessel. That's the way it goes when you don't listen to God. All right, what about these things that are wanting? The use of wanting rather than lacking by the Holy Spirit shows that a true minister and a true fellowship has a want, a desire for things to be in order. The ideal church, according to Titus, has orderly organization, is sound in doctrine, is pure in life, and is ready to do every good work. This is the picture of the New Testament church that the Epistle Titus presents. In the Epistle to Timothy, the emphasis was upon the need for sound teaching in the church. In Titus, the emphasis is put upon the importance of God's order for the conduct of the churches. In fact, Titus 1:5 really is a key to the entire epistle. He's going to speak of ordaining elders, and we'll have to wait until next time to talk about that. And we'll discuss the elders, and we'll discuss their being in every city. That's also instructed in verse number 5. And many more things regarding this leadership within the churches. Well, that's all the time we've got. Hope you'll stop by and visit us at jameswknox.org. That's jameswknox.org. Until next time, I'm Brother James. May the Lord richly bless you, and good day.

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1: Interracial marriage? 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We've learned there's only one race, the human race. So biologically, there's absolutely no such thing as an interracial marriage. Now, the Bible only talks about one biological race, but it does say there are two spiritual races, the saved race and the unsaved race. It's a marriage between these two spiritual races that would be a problem. Because we're all descended from Adam and Eve, we can get rid of the idea of interracial marriage. It comes from prejudice, not from God's word. We're only one race, the human race.
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2: Lead us, Father, guide us, O God, in Jesus' name, as we study today. Save souls, bless believers, for Christ's sake. He's worthy. Amen. Now, I've given you scripture after scripture after scripture to show you how terrible and horrible the tribulation period will be. Now, we know there will be a tribulation period. We have the pre-trib rapture people, the post-trib, the mid-trib, and of course we have premillennialists, postmillennialists, amillennialists, and so forth. Almost everyone who professes religion, I want to say this correctly, I don't want to make a statement that is not true, but almost every person that professes religion believes that somewhere out yonder in the future there will be a time of tribulation. Now, let me answer this question. And if you have not thought about it, maybe you will think about it. What is the purpose of the tribulation? If God allows it, God not only allows it, God participates. And since God participates, and since it is God who pours out wrath, and I gave you scripture after scripture after scripture, an entire broadcast a few days ago, I gave you scriptures proving that it is the Lord God Almighty and not the Antichrist that pours out the wrath upon the people here upon the earth. Now, it is true that he will persecute the Jews, Israel. It is true that he will persecute the people of Israel. But this tribulation, the great tribulation, reaches to the ends of the earth, every square foot of this earth. Now, what is the purpose of the tribulation? Why does God allow it? Why does God permit it? Why is God a part of it? Now, God does not do anything unless God has a reason, unless there is a purpose. Now, listen, in the book of Daniel, and if you have your Bibles open, turn, please, to Daniel chapter 9. And in chapter 9, we have the vision. God gave Daniel a vision of 70 weeks, the vision of the 70 weeks of prophecy. Now, we find, beginning with verse 3, Daniel's prayer and confession. Daniel prayed to God, and he confessed sin. He said, "We've sinned, we've committed iniquity, we've done wickedly, we've rebelled, even by departing from thy precepts and from thy judgments." Now, all down through there, Daniel is praying and confessing to God. And then we read in verse 20. Now, I'm skipping all of this. I hope you'll read every bit of it. I hope you'll read all of chapter 9. But I'm skipping these verses because you can read them. And what I want to read primarily begins with verse 20. "While I was speaking and praying and confessing my sin and the sin of my people Israel and presenting my supplication before the Lord my God for the holy mountain of my God, yea, while I was speaking in prayer, even the man Gabriel, whom I had seen in the vision at the beginning, being caused to fly swiftly, touched me about the time of the evening oblation. And he informed me and talked with me and said, O Daniel, I am now come forth to give thee skill and understanding." Now listen, beloved. I believe the Bible literally. I believe that Gabriel came to Daniel literally. And I believe he talked to Daniel. And here's what he did. At the beginning, he said to Daniel, Gabriel talking to Daniel. And this is Daniel 9:23. I hope you have your Bibles open. If you do not, please write down Daniel chapter 9 and read all of it after I leave the radio. "At the beginning of thy supplications, the commandment came forth, and I am come to show thee, for thou art greatly beloved. Therefore, understand the matter and consider the vision." Now, Gabriel is giving to Daniel the account that God gave Gabriel to give to Daniel. 70 weeks are determined upon thy people and upon thy holy city to finish the transgressions and to make an end of sins and to make reconciliation for iniquity and to bring in everlasting righteousness, and to seal up the vision and prophecy, and to anoint the most holy. Now, I'm going to stop right there just a moment. Now, down here, 70 weeks. This, in the original language of the book of Daniel, this could have been translated 77s. These weeks represent years. Now, this is proven because the next verse tells us some things that have happened literally, and they have happened in the exact space of time that is marked off by the Holy Spirit and pinned down by Daniel, given to Daniel by Gabriel. Now, watch this very closely. 70 weeks. Now, that means 70 weeks of years, and 70 times 7 is 490 years. Now, you say, preacher, it's been a long time since Daniel lived. Yes, it has. And God is working according to plan and program, and God's schedule is running as it is supposed to run, so don't get excited. Now, watch this very closely. 7 weeks, 70 weeks are determined upon thy people, Daniel, thy people. Now, those who make no distinction between Israel and the church, now I say this tenderly and lovingly. I'm not sarcastic. I'm not sacrilegious. I'm not holier than thou, and I don't know it all. There's a lot I don't know. I learn every day. There's a lot I learn, but I learn also that there is so much that I need to learn. Now, I'm not a know-it-all. I don't know it all, but let me tell you something. If you do not know the difference between Israel and the church, you need to study your Bible. Because the church and Israel are not one and the same, and the church did not inherit the promises of Israel. And even though Israel is blinded in part today, God will turn again to the nation, and God will save his people, and Jacob will be saved out of the great tribulation. Determined upon thy people, Israel. Now, the tribulation, the number one purpose of the tribulation is to prepare the nation Israel for her king, King Jesus. John the Baptist came announcing to Israel the king. Jesus, when he called his disciples, he said, go to the lost sheep of the house of Israel, and he commanded them, do not go to the Gentiles. Do not go in the way of the Gentiles. Now, it was to the Jew first, my friend. It was to the Jew first and then to the Gentile, the gospel message. When John the Baptist came on the scene, he preached, repent, the king is coming. Make straight the path, the king is coming. And then when the disciples were anointed and God called, Jesus chose 12 disciples. He sent them to preach to the Jews, to Israel. And he said, go to the lost sheep of the house of Israel and do not go in the way of the Gentiles. So, this, the first and the great purpose of the tribulation, is to prepare the nation Israel for her king, King Jesus, the Messiah. The prophecy of Jeremiah 30 and verse 7, and that's about the time of Jacob's trouble, makes it clear that this time, that is during the tribulation, he's coming, that is, God will deal with the people, and then at the end of the tribulation, Jesus will be revealed. God will reveal Jesus as he stands on the Mount of Olives. And there in Zechariah 14:4 tells us that the mount will split and Jesus will stand there on the mountain, and they'll see him and they'll know him and they'll receive him, and he'll become the king of the whole earth. Now, the prophecy of Jeremiah, and also, of course, many, Ezekiel, Daniel, all, it specifically and definitely pinpoints Israel as the nation that will be primarily affected by the Great Tribulation, even though that is, of course, they cannot be affected without touching the rest of the world and all other nations, and that will happen. But the number one purpose of the tribulation is to prepare the nation Israel for her Messiah. The tribulation is primarily Jewish. It will reach to the ends of the earth. But the fact that it is primarily Jewish is borne out in Daniel 12, 1, Zechariah 13, 8 and 9, Deuteronomy 4, 30, Jeremiah 37, Ezekiel 20 and verse 37, and many, many other scriptures, even the Olivet Discourse of Christ in Matthew 24, 9, 26, and in the book of Revelation, chapter 7, verses 4 through 8, primarily 12, 1 and 2, and so on. All of this proves that the tribulation primarily concerns Daniel's people, the nation Israel. Now hear me and hear me carefully. Whether you believe it or not, whether you receive it or not, whether you accept it or not, the nation Israel has been, is now, and always will be God's elect nation. Now the church is a heavenly people. We sit together in heavenly places in Christ Jesus right now. Our citizenship is in heaven, from whence we look for the Savior. Now, Israel is still looking for her king, and he's coming. He's coming, and he's coming to Israel when he comes with the church, not for the church. When Jesus returns with his bride, he will return to Israel. He will stand on the Mount of Olives in Jerusalem. Now, listen very carefully. I'm not trying to tell you something most of you that you don't already know, but some of you need this, and I want you to pay very close attention. So, number one, the vision was concerning thy people, Daniel, your people, Daniel, and upon thy holy city. Now, that's Jerusalem. Jerusalem, beloved, is the holy city of Daniel and the holy city of Israel, Jerusalem. Now, these 70 weeks are determined, 77s, 490 years are determined, number one, to finish transgressions. Now, Daniel was weeping and praying and confessing his sin and the sin of Israel against God. They had transgressed. And so this is to finish transgression and to make an end of sins and to make reconciliation for iniquity and bring in everlasting righteousness and to seal up the vision and prophecy and to anoint the most holy, and that's Jesus, King of kings, King of the whole earth. Now, that's the number one purpose. Now, watch this very closely. Verse 25, know therefore and understand that from the going forth of the commandment to restore and build Jerusalem unto Messiah, the prince shall be 7 weeks and 62 weeks. The street shall be built again and the wall even in troublesome times. Now, I have all of this outlined in my commentary on Daniel. It would take at least 2 or 3 broadcasts to give it to you. And I've done it in the past when we studied Daniel and Revelation. And I will not do it now. And I'll say this, thousands of you have my book. Thousands of you have the book of Daniel. And you can look at chapter 9 and you'll see that we have outlined for you the 70 weeks. Now, let me point out something. He said, know and understand from the going forth of the commandment to restore and to build Jerusalem. You remember Jerusalem was leveled in 70 AD by Titus the Roman. It was leveled. Not one stone was left upon another. And there was a command to rebuild. Now, from that very day unto Messiah, the prince, shall be 7 weeks, 62. Now, listen. 60, 1 is 20, 60 is 60. 2 is 2, and that's 62, and 7 makes 69. It shall be 7 weeks, 60 weeks, and 2 weeks. That's 69. 69 weeks, the street shall be built. And after 62 weeks shall Messiah be cut off, but not for himself, and the people and the prince of the prince that shall come shall destroy the city and the sanctuary, and the end thereof shall be with a flood, as shall thereof shall be with a flood, and unto the end of the war desolations are determined. Now listen, beloved, the 69 weeks of this prophecy, 69 sevens, have been literally fulfilled to the very day. Now, why shouldn't I expect the 70th one to be literally fulfilled? Now, the post-trib people tell us that it's history, that all of this has been fulfilled. But I pointed out to you time and again, when we were reading the scriptures describing the tribulation, nothing like that has ever happened. There's never been a time when the sun turned black as sackcloth of hair, when the moon became as blood, when the stars fell like figs to the earth. There's never been a time when all the fresh water was turned to blood. In Egypt we had blood, but not all the fresh water in all the world. There's never been a time when the sea was changed to blood. There's never been a time when we had hailstones weighing 100 to 300 pounds fell. There's never been a time when men were covered with running sores and scorched with heat and blacked out in darkness, and they cursed God and did not repent, but they blasphemed God because of their misery and because of the darkness. There has never been a time, beloved, when an image was built out of stone, cement, probably brick, mortar, I don't know, but it'll be a giant image, and that image will be made to speak. There has never been a time when a demon monstrosity came down announcing that he's God and reach up in the atmosphere and pull fire out of the air. Now that has never happened. And that will happen during the tribulation period. There has never been a time when men were stamped in their foreheads, and women, men, women, young men, young women. You can't buy or sell unless you have a stamp in your forehead or in your hand. There's never been a time when men have worn a stamp to buy groceries. Never. Now, don't let anybody tell you that the 70th week or the 70 weeks are history. 69 are, but 69 of these weeks are history. They've been literally fulfilled. And the 70th one is not history. It will be literally fulfilled, just like it's laid down in the Word of God. Now, I said, number one, the first great purpose of the tribulation is to prepare the nation Israel for their king. Number two, the second great purpose in the tribulation is to pour out judgment on unbelieving nations the world over. The nations, all the earth will be affected. In Revelation 3:10, the Holy Spirit promises to keep the church from the hour of temptation, and that's the great tribulation, that will come upon the whole world to try them that dwell upon the earth. Now, this takes in the whole wide world. Listen to this. Thus saith the Lord of hosts, behold, evil shall come forth from nation to nation, and a great whirlwind shall be raised up from the coast of the earth. And the slain of the Lord shall be at that day from one end of the earth even to the other end of the earth. They shall cry, scream, beg, neither gathered nor buried. Now listen, they won't be buried. They won't anybody weep for them. They'll weep, they'll scream, they'll beg for the rocks and mountains to fall on them. But the rocks and mountains will not fall on them. Read Jeremiah 25, 32 and 33. Jeremiah chapter 25, verses 32 and 33. And then read Revelation 6, the last part of the chapter. For behold, the Lord cometh out of his place to punish the inhabitants of the earth for their iniquity. Isaiah 26, 21. And for this cause, God shall send them strong delusion, that they should believe a lie, that they all might be damned, who believe not the truth, but had pleasure in unrighteousness. 2 Thessalonians 2 and verse 21. Number one, the tribulation is to prepare Israel for their king. Number two, the purpose of the tribulation is that the wrath of God will be poured out upon the wicked, ungodly, God-hating nations. Are you born again? If you're born again, you won't be here. If you're not born again, you could be here, because if the rapture takes place today, all of this will occur during the next 7 years. So if you're not saved, get saved now. Father, bear the message home to hearts today. God grant our Heavenly Father that every soul listening to me now who is not born again will believe on Jesus and be born again. Deepen conviction, O Lord, draw mightily and save many. Save poor lost church members who joined the church but they've never been saved. In Jesus' precious name we ask it. He's worthy. Amen.
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1: Once again, we say welcome aboard, Brother Munn speaking. A Fisherman's 5-Minute Look at the Book is here with you today. Thank you for being with us this week. This is the last of our broadcast this week, Monday through Friday, usually on most of the stations. We have a little 5-Minute program, you know. Thank you for just listening. If you ever like to contact us, we're as close as the old computer there. That's just FOMM.org. That'll bring you directly to us here at Fishers of Men Ministries International. This week we've talked about the nautical chart, and we talked about what the nautical chart was to the mariner, the Word of God is to us. So the Bible is the Christian's GPS. Amen? The Bible is the Christian's GPS, my global positioning system. You know, in the book of 2 Timothy chapter 3, verse 16, it talks about the Scripture. It says, given by inspiration of God, it's profitable for doctrine, for reproof, for correction, for instruction in righteousness. That gives me everything I need. So, verse 17, it says, that the man of God may be perfect, thoroughly furnished unto all good works. All right, I am complete. A mature adult, you know, with the Word of God before me. Now, we think about the Christian's GPS. Many of you have such. Some of you have it. You can put it in the palm of your hands. We think about the iPhones or the little GPS that you can buy for your car. You can stick up there close to your windshield and you go from point A to point B and never make a mistake. For a Christian, the same thing is true. I have the Christian's GPS, the Bible. It's everything that I need, and it keeps me on the straight and narrow. We talked about the mariner's chart, the nautical chart for the mariner. Years ago, it was a big, huge chart. We had to put it across the table. I'd look at it, and we'd have to chart our way across different areas. Now, it's on a little screen, no more than just 6 inches by 6 inches. And as far as developing a plot, plotting a course, I could do it with my finger, you know. I need no tools whatsoever. So, we think about, we've said this week, what's on that chart? We've talked about this week on the nautical chart, there was the depth of water. In the Bible, it talks about the depths of different things. The depths of man's sin, the depth of God's love. The nautical chart has places on it, shows you where all the wrecks are. Where all the problems are, sunk boats, sunk planes, the bars, the shoals, the reefs, the rock ledges. In the Bible, it shows you where all the wrecks are. Why does it tell you about things that happen to people's lives? They just wreck their lives. They got involved in things, they just wreck. Why does the Bible have that there? So you can see that, not repeat that. You know, I'd be a fool if I was to go out into a particular area. I spend the better part of my life as a commercial fisherman, and as far as shrimp, the harvest of shrimp is concerned, to put my nets in the water. And there I looked on the machine, the piece of electronic machine that I have, and it showed me right there that there was a wreck, and I put my net right on the top of that wreck. Wouldn't I be a fool? And yet people repeat the sins of others year after year after year after year. The nautical chart shows the channel areas. The Bible shows me the entrance into God's harbor. All that's through Jesus Christ. I've gone by many a beacon in life. Looked at that beacon. That beacon was numbered. That beacon told me whether I'll go on to starboard or the port side of that beacon by the color, green or red. As far as the Savior, I tell you, there was a time where the blood sprinkled way. We think about the cross of Calvary, God's beacon for us. And the work that was done there on that cross, Jesus dying for my sins. I'm glad there was a time I trusted that beacon. And I did what that beacon told me to do. And now as far as safe navigation is concerned, I'm glad I can know that one day I can enter into God's harbor. This nautical chart, the nautical chart also shows anchorage. As I close, you say, what are you talking about? Where you can have safe anchoring. You can anchor your vessel for rest. It shows cables and pipelines and different things that's there. As far as the Bible is concerned, it does the same. The Scripture, it tells you about eternal anchorage, and that is in Jesus Christ. Jesus Christ is called the anchor of the soul. I've anchored my soul in the haven of rest. Which will you trust? Will you trust what you find in life or what you find in religion or what you find in the Christian's GPS? God's book, the Bible. People say, I want to learn. They go off to religion. I want to know something about it. And they go off to somebody, you know, instead of going, turn on the GPS. The global positioning system for the child of God is the Word of God. And then follow what it says. Until next week, Brother Munn said goodbye.

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0: proclaiming the name of the Lord Jesus Christ, the only Savior of men. 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
1: With an everlasting love. 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
2: 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Today we are studying the book of Jude in a series entitled Earnestly Contend for the Faith.
3: Because of the glorious grace of God, I'm a pastor. See, soul winning makes a difference. Look what the text says, if you would please. Actually, they tell us there are three categories here, the commentators, and I believe it. You could build a case to say that God must have compassion in winning all. But in verse 22 of Jude, he says, and of some have compassion. Meaning, in our witnessing, there are some people where we must go and go with love and go and go and go and tenderly, lovingly, over a period of time, repeatedly giving the gospel until we bring these people to Christ. There are some wonderful people in this meeting this evening that people have been praying for to get saved for over 20 years. Now you think of that. My wife and I tried to win my brother to Christ for 9 years. It took us 9 years to lead him to Jesus. And if some have compassion, make a difference. There's a second group in this soul winning, and the Bible says, and others saved with fear, pulling them out of the fire. That means there's some people so close to hell that we should say, hey, you've got no time to waste, brother. You don't have time to postpone this. We need to just snatch you from the flames. And the great Bible story in the book of Genesis about Lot being saved from the destruction of Sodom and Gomorrah and his daughters being spared from the flames, from God raining fire and brimstone out of heaven. They got out of there quickly. They were compelled to get out. And the same illustration can be used here. There are some people we must give the gospel to and just insist boldly, quickly, as forcefully as possible. Yet they must yield their own will to Christ. We must say, you need to trust Jesus and trust Him now. And who knows how far you are from death? Who knows when your last breath will be taken? Do you know that everybody without Jesus Christ is going to hell? And every sinner going to hell is dangling over hell just one breath away? That's all. The greatest gamble you ever take is the gamble you're taking with your eternal soul by putting off another moment getting saved. You could die with a heart attack sitting in that church seat and go to hell if you're lost. I preached in more than one service, and I hope it wasn't because of my preaching, where people died sitting in the seats. They didn't have the opportunity to even respond to the invitation. Boldly, quickly, try to get them saved. And then the Word of God says, carefully here, carefully. Though some have compassion making a difference, others saved with fear pulling out of the fire. And the third group, hating even the garment spotted by the flesh. That means that the way some people are living, and we're supposed to avoid even the appearance of evil, the way some people are living, we need to be so careful in our witnessing so as not to lose our testimony in trying to get them to Jesus. Years ago, there was a famous southern evangelist who based his headquarters in a famous southern town along a certain street. He was called a chaplain of that street. Many of you remember him. And he used to go from place to place talking about his soul-winning work, and he'd tell stories and show pictures about nearly nude women dancing in bars, and he said, this is where I hang out. This is where I try to win them. It sounded like a beautiful, amazing story. But some people who were discerning thought often, you're playing awfully close to the devil. And sure enough, he lost his family, lost his wife, home wrecked and ruined, wound up marrying someone else, and now has some motivational ministry completely out of God's ministry. If you're going to win souls, there's a group you need to be very careful with. Very careful with. One good rule to follow is men ought to be trying to win men and women ought to be trying to win women. Now, there are occasions that men can win women and occasions where women can win men. But this is a day and hour we need to be very careful. Very careful. I tell you that salvation makes a difference. Soul winning makes a difference. Let me tell you quickly that separated living makes a difference. And we don't hear enough about that. Let me ask you an honest question. You just tell me what you think. Will you please? Just tell me what you think. If there is a God in heaven, I say, if there's a God in heaven, and if the Bible is God's word, and if there is such a thing as salvation, if... And if there's a real heaven, and if there's a real hell, and if on this earth some people are real born-again Christians and others are not, if all those things are true, here's the question. Should there be a difference in the person who says he's a Christian and the person who says he is not a Christian? Should there be a difference? As a matter of fact, there's going to be a difference. Separated living doesn't mean you go join some monastery somewhere. Separation is not isolation. We're in the world, but not of the world. You know, when I got saved, I had friends who wouldn't get saved, but I made friends who were saved. And the friends who didn't want to get saved didn't want to keep me as a friend because I was saved. There were places I went when I was not a Christian that I thought, I don't want to go there anymore because I'm identifying myself with the wrong crowd. It dishonors the Lord. There are things I said when I was not a Christian that I had to ask God to help me stop saying. Because Christian people shouldn't talk that way. There were habits I had. If I wanted to be a person with a bold, clear testimony for Christ, there were habits that I had that I needed to ask God to help me break in order to really show Christ in my life. One of our big problems, and you know it's the truth, one of our big problems in Christian work today is in many places you can't tell any difference between the world and the saved. You name it, music, appearance, conversation, amusement, any of it. Do you mean to say, Pastor, that if I get saved, I got to give up everything? You're looking at it the wrong way. You really are. You're looking at it the wrong way. It's right to leave the things that destroy you. I'm going to tell you this, and this isn't just preaching, friends. This is Christian living. I wouldn't trade a week of being a Christian for 50 years of being a lost person. The Lord Jesus is my Savior. I've been saved. I've had the opportunity to lead others to Christ and soul winning. But I want to live my life with God's help in a way that other people can see that I'm one of His children. I don't want any mistakes made about that. I want the world to know that I'm one of His children. Now look here. Let's stop kidding ourselves. If we're going to make a difference, we're going to have to be different. Not to be different, to be proud that we're different. To be different because we're living in a world that has an increasing hatred for Christ when we say we love Him. That has an increasing thirst for sinful behavior when we say that it destroys your life. Which has an increasing philosophy that is anti-God when we say that the Lord ought to have first place in every decision. May God help us to see we can make a difference. We can make a difference in people's lives by salvation, soul winning, separated living. May God help us to do it. While we have the opportunity to do it, may God help us to do it. Let's bow in prayer. Father, we thank you for your word, and I pray that you'll help us to make a difference. Dear Jesus, there are people here in this meeting that need to be saved. Some who are up in years that just need to be saved. Some are very young that need to be saved. They don't need to put it off any longer. They could go to hell lost, dying in their sin at any moment. They need to be saved. And there are people here, Lord, that used to win souls, that were once involved in witnessing, who now think it's someone else's responsibility, but it's all our responsibility. Every one of us has a responsibility to tell about what you've done for us. And there's some folks who have let up in the matter of being clearly identified with you. And Lord Jesus, help us to be clearly identified with you by living a life separated from the world and unto the Lord. Help us to do this. In Jesus' name we ask for help.
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1: Hi, I'm Todd Nettleton, and this is the Voice of the Martyrs Radio. When the Al-Shabaab rebels burst through the door, Pastor Yusuf wasn't surprised. For years, the Al-Qaeda-linked rebel group had vowed to wipe out all remaining Christians in Somalia. He knew persecution was coming. It was just a question of when. And as Pastor Yusuf fell to the rebels' bullets, his familiar prayer echoed out, "Lord, your kingdom come, your will be done on earth as it is in heaven." Pray that our brothers and sisters in Somalia would remain strong for the sake of the joy set before them, and that they'd never lose sight of their blessed hope in Jesus Christ.
2: I will not let my brothers and sisters suffer in silence, nor will I let them serve alone. 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

In Psalm 94, we find a very, very interesting verse of Scripture in verse 20. Before we finish the message, we'll go to the end of the chapter, which takes us down to verse 23. But in Psalm 94, verse 20, we find a very, very revealing verse of Scripture. The Bible says, "Shall the throne of iniquity have fellowship with thee, which frameth mischief by a law?" That's interesting phraseology. People say, "I don't understand the Bible because it has strange language." But I don't think so. When we talk about the Constitution of the United States, don't we talk about the framers of the Constitution? Here this verse says, "which frameth mischief by a law." Well, there are two ways to frame mischief by a law. One is to make the law, that is, to legalize sin. The other is to make a law unconstitutional, to say something that is legal is not legal because it's not constitutional. And in both of those cases, the throne of iniquity is framing mischief by a law. You see, in Psalm 94, verse 20, we find that the throne is taken over by the wicked, and it becomes the throne of iniquity. And once the wicked are in the throne of iniquity, then they can frame mischief by a law. You see how it goes? So they use the seat of authority to pass legislation that legalizes sin. Now, you're going to find many cases of this in the Bible, and you'll find some in history. And from these, we see that history repeats itself in that the throne of iniquity is used to frame mischief by law. And the throne of iniquity is used to frame mischief by a law today as well. Remember, there are two ways to frame mischief by a law: make the law and legalize sin, or take a law that is on the books or that was voted by the legislature or whatever and make it unconstitutional. Now look how the wicked frame mischief by a law to advance their iniquity and then condemn the righteous. All right, in Babylon. In Babylon, Nebuchadnezzar instituted a state religion and demanded the worship of his image. Those who opposed it were threatened with death. Daniel chapter 3. Daniel chapter 3. This is where you get Shadrach, Meshach, and Abednego. All right, Daniel chapter 3. In Daniel chapter 3, in verse 1, Nebuchadnezzar the king made an image of gold whose height was 80 cubits. And the breadth thereof 6 cubits. That's a couple of sixes right there, by the way. He set it up in the plain of Dura in the province of Babylon. Then Nebuchadnezzar the king sent to gather together the princes, the governors, the captains, the judges, the treasurers, the counselors, the sheriffs, and all the rulers of the provinces. This is worldwide, to come to the dedication of the image which Nebuchadnezzar the king had set up. Now, you know, they're supposed to bow down and worship this image. If they don't, verse 6, "Whoso falleth not down and worshipeth shall the same hour be cast into the midst of a burning fiery furnace." Interesting. So Nebuchadnezzar instituted this state religion, demanded the worship of his image, and then those opposed were threatened with death. Do you understand that the same exact thing is going to happen in Revelation chapter 13 when the Antichrist comes? He is going to set up an image in Revelation chapter 13, and they're going to give life to that image in Revelation 13:15, that the image of the beast should both speak and cause that as many as would not worship the image of the beast, watch it, should be killed. Nebuchadnezzar did it. The Antichrist will do it. That's an amazing thing. Nebuchadnezzar used his throne for iniquity, and the Antichrist will use his throne for iniquity. He's called the mystery of iniquity in 2 Thessalonians chapter 2.
So it only goes to reason, right? That what we're talking about in Psalm 94 has prophetic significance to the Antichrist. You can just tell it from Scripture with Scripture. Let's look at the Pharisees in Acts chapter 4 and Acts chapter 5. What did they do? Well, the Pharisees forbade the apostles to preach in the name of the Lord Jesus Christ. In Acts chapter 4, when the apostles are preaching, the Pharisees get together and have a council, and they say in verse 17 that it spread no further among the people. Let us straitly threaten them that they speak henceforth to no man, watch it, in this name. In verse 19, Peter said, whether it be right in the sight of God to hearken unto you more than to God, judge ye, for we cannot but speak the things which we have seen and heard. And when they had further threatened them, they let them go, finding nothing how they might punish them. Well, the next time you read about it, now they're in prison. And what have you got? Well, they get out, and it's miraculous, and they stand before the council, and you know what they say in Acts chapter 5, verse 28, did not we straitly command you that you should not teach in this name? Behold, you fill Jerusalem with your doctrine and intend to bring this man's blood upon us. Then Peter and the other apostles answered and said, we ought to obey God rather than men. So the Pharisees forbade the apostles to preach in the name of Jesus Christ. And you know what? Today we have a ban on the freedom of speech in government public places where it's illegal to pray in the name of Jesus Christ. Military and public school, places like that. Isn't that a strange thing? How like today things are the way they were in the Bible? Well, the reason is that history repeats itself, and when the wicked get into the throne, then they frame mischief by a law. Oh, they say, well, it's not constitutional. That's not the case. That's how they frame it. But that's not the case at all, that the law rules over God. God is the one that gave the authority. Look at Pharaoh in Exodus chapter 1. Pharaoh in Exodus chapter 1. In Exodus chapter 1, Pharaoh was concerned because the Jews were expanding rapidly. He said, this isn't good. Verse 7, the children of Israel were fruitful and increased abundantly and multiplied and waxed exceeding mighty, and the land was filled with them. And there arose up a new king over Egypt, which knew not Joseph. Now he got real concerned. He said, these kids are going to, if we ever have a war, these guys are going to join up with our enemies, and we're going to be in trouble. So they afflicted these Jews that were slaves, and then passed a law. In verse 15, the king of Egypt spake to the Hebrew midwives, of which the name of the one was Shipra, and the name of the other Pua, and he said, when you do the office of a midwife to the Hebrew women, and see them upon the stools, if it be a son, then ye shall kill him. But if it be a daughter, then she shall live. So he instituted the death of babies. That's what he did. He killed babies in Exodus chapter 1. Now, when the midwives wouldn't comply, verse 22, Pharaoh charged all his people, saying, every son that is born you shall cast into the river, and every daughter you shall save alive. And I mean, they'd kill the parents if the parents didn't throw the baby in the water, drowning them. You know what you've got going on there? You have going on in Egypt under Pharaoh in the throne of iniquity, the precursor to partial birth abortion. That's what you got. Now, they always frame these laws, in language to hide their intent. You know that. The language of the law is either exactly opposite to the intent or disguises it completely so you couldn't tell what it was. These are called women's reproductive health. That's how these laws are listed today. Women's reproductive health has nothing to do, what Pharaoh was doing has nothing to do with women's reproductive health. It has to do with population control. It has to do with killing babies. And that's what partial birth abortion is. It's the same thing right there. And you know how that got legal? It got legal by framing a law. Now, I'll tell you what,
When the law says you can't preach in the name of Jesus Christ, when the law says you can kill the baby at birth, like was going on in Exodus chapter 1, you know what that tells you about the throne? Yes, sir. Iniquity. In Genesis chapter 39, verse 20, Potiphar's wife alleges that Joseph sexually harassed her. We have sexual harassment laws today. She alleges that Joseph sexually harassed her, which he didn't. He's running to get away from her when she catches his garment and then uses that garment as proof that he had taken it off to try to lie with her. And it was a lie. Well, you know what happened? When Pharaoh heard about it, or when it came to his master in Genesis chapter 39, verse 19, and he heard the words of his wife, which he spake concerning him, after this manner did thy servant to me, that his wrath was kindled, and Joseph's master took him and put him into prison, a place where the king's prisoners were bound, and he was there in prison. You know what that is? Imprisonment without due process. I mean, the guy got mad, said, "You're going to jail," and he stuck him in jail. Imprisonment without due process. And let me tell you something. Don't think that it's not going to happen again. If you get a country that decides that it wants to control you in some degree, or if it becomes very, very aggressive against a certain kind of crime, why do the due process? Just throw them in jail. Just sentence them. And that's what happened to Joseph. Let's go look at Caesar in John chapter 19. A mob delivers Jesus Christ to Pilate and demands his death. Pilate refers Jesus Christ to Herod because of the jurisdictional problem. He examines him before the witnesses. He scourges him. And you know what he concludes? The man is innocent. I find no fault in him. John chapter 19, verse 6. I find no fault in him, but the mob, it will not be quiet. And so they continue to demand his death. And so Pilate gives in. Pilate can no longer stand against the demands of the mob. They cried out, verse 15, "Away with him, away with him, crucify him." Pilate saith unto them, "Shall I crucify your king?" The chief priest answered, "We have no king but Caesar. Then delivered he them therefore unto them to be crucified. Luke says he couldn't do anything with him. Couldn't stop it. And they took Jesus and led him away. So you got a couple of things going on here. You have the process of law being controlled by a mob or mob rule. In other words, Pilate knows that he's not innocent. I mean, that he's not guilty. He knows that Jesus Christ is innocent. But because there's so much pressure being implied by the mob, that he has to go ahead and sentence him. And you realize what that is you've got mischief that's framed by a law, but it's because of the lack of the enforcement of the law. Okay? Then you also have another problem here, and that is you've got legal martyrdom. By our law he should die, the Pharisees said. And though Pilate said, "I find no fault in him," he allowed him to die. That's martyrdom, and it's legalized. Pilate was the law, and he said, "Crucify him," and away Jesus went. In Babylon, under Daniel chapter 6, we find another law, Daniel chapter 6. Now, it doesn't make any difference who is the one that creates the legislation, if you will. In other words, here, Darius is a good king, and he's got some guys that envy Daniel that are his presidents, and they go and say, "You know what, we need to pass a law that no man should be able to make a petition of any god or man for 30 days save of thee, O king. He should be cast into the den of lions." And so Darius says, "Well, that sounds like a good idea to me." So he wrote the law, not realizing what these guys were up to. Well, Daniel, a faithful man in prayer, in verse 10,
knew that the writing was signed. And when he did, what he did is he went into his house, and his windows being open in his chamber toward Jerusalem, he kneeled upon his knees 3 times a day and prayed and gave thanks before his God, as he did aforetime. And you know what happened to him? He got thrown into the lion's den. And you know why? He did something that was against the law. What was it? He prayed. There was a ban on prayer. Now, I know we've talked about the fact that we can't pray in the name of the Lord Jesus Christ in certain, you know, governmental public areas. That really concerned the limitation on the name Jesus Christ. But the limitation on prayer is seen in this law in Daniel chapter 6. And so what do we have in public school now? Moments of silence, if we have anything at all. What's this ban on prayer? You say, well, it's unconstitutional. Not really. It's just that the throne has changed. And you've got iniquity in there. And they used the throne to frame mischief by a law. And the law says, you can't pray, not to God. Isn't that amazing? You see, these things keep showing up in the Bible. And the thing is, when you read them in the Bible, you realize, wait, this has already happened and we're doing it again. History repeats itself. Let's look at Caesar in Luke chapter 2. Luke chapter 2. What happened here? Taxation. Luke chapter 2, he just makes a decree and he says, you know what? We got to get some more money in the government fund here. So what does he do? Luke chapter 2, it came to pass in those days that there went out a decree from Caesar Augustus that all the world should be taxed. Now, it's important that he says all the world. I mean, I know we've got city taxes, and we've got county taxes, and we've got state taxes, and we've got federal taxes. But when it says here all the world should be taxed, you know what that is? That's international. You know what that is? That's worldwide. And you know what that is? That is a historical event that gives us a prophetic understanding. Turn to Daniel chapter 11 and look at verse 20. Daniel chapter 11, look at verse 20. When the Antichrist comes, you know what he's going to do? Verse 20, then shall stand up in his estate, watch it, a raiser of taxes in the glory of the kingdom, but within few days he shall be destroyed, neither in anger nor in battle. And in his estate shall stand up a vile person to whom they shall not give the honor of the kingdom, but he shall come in peaceably and obtain the kingdom by flatteries. Well, the raiser of taxes that you see in verse 20 could easily satisfy what you saw in Luke chapter 2, verse 1, historically. Or you know what he could be reading about is a tax that is levied on the countries by the United Nations and paid for by the people. That's something you ought to be keeping your eyes open for. You say, well, why would they do a thing like that? Because when the throne goes bad, they frame mischief by a law. Look at Esther chapter 3. Esther chapter 3, and notice some genocide, legal genocide. Esther chapter 3. In Esther chapter 3, you have a king that's named Ahasuerus. He has his right-hand man named Haman, and when Haman passes laws, they are under the authority of Ahasuerus. And the law that he passes in Esther chapter 3, verses 8 through 11 is a law that calls for the genocide of all Jews in all 127 provinces. That's what it calls for, the death of all Jews in the 127 provinces. In Esther chapter 3, verse 13, the letters were sent by post unto all the king's provinces to destroy, to kill, and to cause to perish all Jews, both young and old, little children and women, in one day, even upon the 13th day of the 12th month, which is the month Adar, and to take the spoil of them for a prey. That's genocide of all Jews in 127 provinces, authorized by the throne at the hand of Haman. You know... You know what you need to remember is that there was another guy whose name started with an H.
Hitler. He came to the throne, and you know what? Between 1933 and 1939, there were 28 anti-Semitic laws passed in Germany requiring anything from the expulsion of Jewish children from public schools to the surrender of precious metals and stones in Jewish ownership and everything in between. And those laws led to eventual imprisonment of the Jews and the concentration camps, and then their extermination. You know who started that? Haman in Esther chapter 3. And it showed up again under Hitler. And you know what it's going to do? It's going to show up again under the Antichrist. You need to pay attention to the Bible, because the Bible tells you more about what's going on than the news tells you. And it tells you when you get the wrong guys in the throne becomes the throne of iniquity. And that's going to happen. Eventually, the mystery of iniquity gets into the throne. That's the Antichrist. So it shouldn't freak you out that it's heading in that direction. Just need to be aware that when it does, they begin to frame mischief by a law. And in this case, it was the genocide of Jews. Hitler did the same thing, and the Antichrist did the same thing. When you heard earlier that we were talking about Pharisees forbidding the apostles to preach in the name of Jesus Christ, and I'll tell you how you see that kind of thing going on today, let me tell you something. The communists did the same thing. In Belgium, Harlan Popov was imprisoned for 13 years on charges of treason for preaching the gospel. And so you say, well, you think they're going to lock up preachers again? If the Lord tarries, and I say he's not delaying his coming. I don't want to use the word tarry as if he was going to come and delayed it. Don't mean that. The Lord knows when he's coming back. And if his time of arrival is not pretty soon, you're going to see the same thing start happening again. They'll just say, listen, you know, you can't do what you're doing, and into jail you go, because they'll call it, that what they'll say is it's subversive acts against the government. And that's the last thing we're interested in. The last thing we're interested in is subversive acts against the government. We're interested in preaching the gospel of the Lord Jesus Christ, but what we're showing you from the scripture is that laws are the way.

0: You see, the stuff is not new. People get worried about price and market fixing. That's Revelation chapter 6, verse 6. People get concerned about a global currency after the failure of the currency of the United States of America. That's Revelation 13, verses 16 to 18, the mark of the beast. Right now you have, and have had over the centuries and years, currency wars. Like the United States of America has been devaluing its currency in order to stimulate its economy. And when other countries feel the trade pressure from that, they're going to say, hey, we got to stop all this. And you've got cyber wars and you've got nuclear wars people worry about, you got currency wars. And before you get that currency war in full blossom, people are going to say, you know what we need to do? We need to stop this and just go to a global currency, and that'll be the mark of the beast. You've got laws now for same-sex marriage, and you've got laws now for legalized marijuana. Just ask yourself the question, what's next? And the answer is, if there's a particular law that is mischievous that needs to be passed, it will be passed by legislation or by the judicial overrule of legislation by declaring that a law is unconstitutional in order that the law can be passed. Do you understand then from reading the Bible and listening to some of this history that they have used the law against the innocent in the past, and they're going to use the law again in the future against Christians? Now, listen carefully. Be law-abiding citizens, but don't look to the law to be your refuge. Peter said, honor the king. And that's what you should do. But remember, don't look to the law to be your refuge. Because if there is a law that gets passed that's finally great for the righteous, a judge will declare it unconstitutional and continue to frame the mischief. You see, the throne of iniquity, eventually the Lord will cut off when he brings their iniquity upon their own head. That's what you read in the rest of Psalm 94. The Lord's going to come back and he's going to put a stop to it. But let me tell you something. Until he does, this process is going to continue. And you have to remember that. Psalm 94 goes on to say, they gather themselves together against the soul of the righteous and condemn the innocent blood. But the Lord is my defense, and my God is the rock of my refuge. And he shall bring upon them their own iniquity, and shall cut them off in their own wickedness. Yea, the Lord our God shall cut them off. So you know what? You don't worry about fighting it. You get close to the Lord. Our only defense in times like these is the Lord. Because they're going to gather together against the righteous, and they are going to condemn the innocent blood. And Jesus Christ himself is the one that will eventually have to stop it. He is the defense. He is the rock of my refuge. So I say, don't worry when you see these laws changing against Christianity. Don't worry about it. Draw very close to the Lord, and remember, he knows that mischief is being framed by a law, and he will return and bring upon them their own iniquity in due time. So you trust the Lord, and you stay close to him. Amen.
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2: Men, oh, how love I thy law! It is my meditation all the day. Thou, through thy commandments, hast made me wiser than mine enemies, for they are ever with me. I have more understanding than all my teachers, for thy testimonies are my meditation. I understand more than the ancients, because I keep thy precepts. I have refrained my feet from every evil way, that I might keep thy word. I have not departed from thy judgments, for thou hast taught me. How sweet are thy words unto my taste, yea, sweeter than honey to my mouth. Through thy precepts I get understanding. Therefore I hate every false way. Nun. Thy word is a lamp unto my feet, and a light unto my path. I have sworn, and I will perform it, that I will keep thy righteous judgments. I am afflicted very much. Quicken me, O Lord, according unto thy word. Accept, I beseech thee, the freewill offerings of my mouth, O Lord, and teach me thy judgments. My soul is continually in my hand, yet do I not forget thy law. The wicked have laid a snare for me, yet I erred not from thy precepts. Thy testimonies have I taken as an heritage forever, for they are the rejoicing of my heart. I have inclined mine heart to perform thy statutes alway, even unto the end. Samech. I hate vain thoughts, but thy law do I love. Thou art my hiding place and my shield. I hope in thy word. Depart from me, ye evildoers, for I will keep the commandments of my God. Uphold me according unto thy word, that I may live, and let me not be ashamed of my hope. Hold thou me up, and I shall be safe, and I will have respect unto thy statutes continually. Thou hast trodden down all them that err from thy statutes, for their deceit is falsehood. Thou puttest away all the wicked of the earth like dross. Therefore I love thy testimonies. My flesh trembleth for fear of thee, and I am afraid of thy judgments. Ein. I have done judgment and justice. Leave me not to mine oppressors. Be surety for thy servant for good. Let not the proud oppress me. Mine eyes fail for thy salvation, and for the word of thy righteousness. Deal with thy servant according unto thy mercy, and teach me thy statutes. I am thy servant. Give me understanding, that I may know thy testimonies. It is time for thee, Lord, to work, for they have made void thy law. Therefore I love thy commandments above gold, yea, above fine gold. Therefore I esteem all thy precepts concerning all things to be right, and I hate every false way. Pei. Thy testimonies are wonderful. Therefore doth my soul keep them. The entrance of thy words giveth light. 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I opened my mouth and panted, for I longed for thy commandments. Look thou upon me, and be merciful unto me, as thou usest to do unto those that love thy name. Order my steps in thy word, and let not any iniquity have dominion over me. Deliver me from the oppression of man, so will I keep thy precepts. Make thy face to shine upon thy servant, and teach me thy statutes. Rivers of waters run down mine eyes, because they keep not thy law. Tzaddik. Righteous art thou, O Lord, and upright are thy judgments. Thy testimonies that thou hast commanded are righteous and very faithful. My zeal hath consumed me, because mine enemies have forgotten thy words. Thy word is very pure. Therefore thy servant loveth it. I am small and despised, yet do not I forget thy precepts. Thy righteousness is an everlasting righteousness, and thy law is the truth. Trouble and anguish have taken hold on me, yet thy commandments are my delights. The righteousness of thy testimonies is everlasting. Give me understanding, and I shall live. Kuf. I cried with my whole heart, Hear me, O Lord, I will keep thy statutes. I cried unto thee, Save me, and I shall keep thy testimonies. I prevented the dawning of the morning, and cried, I hoped in thy word. Mine eyes prevent the night watches, that I might meditate in thy word. Hear my voice according unto thy loving kindness. O Lord, quicken me according to thy judgment. They draw nigh that follow after mischief. They are far from thy law. Thou art near, O Lord, and all thy commandments are truth. Concerning thy testimonies, I have known of old that thou hast founded them forever. Resh. Consider mine affliction and deliver me, for I do not forget thy law. Plead my cause and deliver me. Quicken me according to thy word. Salvation is far from the wicked, for they seek not thy statutes. Great are thy tender mercies, O Lord. Quicken me according to thy judgments. Many are my persecutors and mine enemies, yet do I not decline from thy testimonies. I beheld the transgressors and was grieved, because they kept not thy word. Consider how I love thy precepts. Quicken me, O Lord, according to thy loving kindness. Thy word is true from the beginning, and every one of thy righteous judgments endureth forever. Shin. Princes have persecuted me without a cause, but my heart standeth in awe of thy word. I rejoice at thy word as one that findeth great spoil. I hate and abhor lying, but thy law do I love. 7 times a day do I praise thee because of thy righteous judgments. Great peace have they which love thy law, and nothing shall offend them. Lord, I have hoped for thy salvation and done thy commandments. My soul hath kept thy testimonies, and I love them exceedingly. I have kept thy precepts and thy testimonies, for all my ways are before thee. Tav. Let my cry come near before thee, O Lord. Give me understanding according to thy word. Let my supplication come before thee. Deliver me according to thy word. My lips shall utter praise when thou hast taught me thy statutes. My tongue shall speak of thy word, for all thy commandments are righteousness. Let thine hand help me, for I have chosen thy precepts. I have longed for thy salvation, O Lord, and thy law is my delight. Let my soul live, and it shall praise thee, and let thy judgments help me. I have gone astray, like a lost sheep. Seek thy servant, for I do not forget thy commandments.

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